0: But Crawford also looks for ways forward through the rights of nature, climate litigation, and what he calls the necessity of repair. Let's listen now. James Crawford, welcome to Writer's Voice.
1: Thank you for having me.
0: Your book, The Vanishing Earth, opens with a story of your dad stealing a sample of first oil, as it's called, from a pipeline in Shetland. And you describe yourself as a deep generational byproduct of oil. How did growing up surrounded by the imagery and the artifacts of the oil industry shape your own perspective on extraction? And what made you decide to interrogate that legacy?
1: I tell that story at the start of the book and describe myself as a deep generational byproduct of oil because extraction was just normal to me. You know, as I say in the book, I ate dinner every night surrounded by photographs of oil rigs and oil platforms. And that seemed entirely normal until you eat dinner at someone else's house who you know, has family portraits up on the wall rather than a photograph of a North Sea oil rig. And I was very conscious of the fact that my father was traveling a lot of the time, you know, traveling to places to work in extraction and was incredibly proud of what he was doing. He came from a working class background, a working class community, as did many people, particularly in Scotland, many people who worked in extraction before oil, it was coal. And there's a huge proportion of people in Scotland will have family connections to coal miners. And the thing with coal is no miners ever got rich from coal, but oil was slightly different. Oil changed it for people and it allowed them to change their position. You know, my father was the first in his family to go to university. He worked his whole life in extraction, you know, starting off as an apprentice engineer for the British Coal Board, working in a mine. He didn't want to work in mining. He then went, after studying mechanical engineering at university, he worked in Zambia for years working in copper extraction and then got this first job in oil in Shetland. And that anecdote I tell about him stealing this first oil, putting it in a vial, a glass vial that says oil on it now, and it still sits in the windowsill, it's still there in my family home. For him, it was something to be immensely proud of. And I think sometimes, and in a way, this is, you know, to come back to your question, why am I interrogating it now? Because I've seen the journey that he has had to go on. You know, when he was working there in the 1970s, and just about when anyone in Scotland was working there in the 1970s, there wasn't a sense of climate change. There wasn't a sense of the damage that was being done. There was just pride at what the country was offering up. And, you know, this entire new frontier of extraction that all these people, thousands of people could go and work in, and the excitement of that and the pride that he felt. And he passed away while I was writing this book, and I never got to fully interrogate this with him. He could never quite get to that place where he could accept the criticism that was leveled at the industry. But as a generation on, I could, you know, I could understand the science. I could understand what was going on. And so I have to reckon with a lot of the opportunities that I have in life come from extraction, come from my father changing his position. You know, the places that I've been, you know, the fact that I'm even a writer rather than working like my brother works in extraction or like my father working in a job that's both very technically complex and physically arduous, I'm in a much more, I suppose, in a position of luxury that I can spend time traveling and thinking about these bigger and deeper philosophical questions. And he didn't have that luxury. His great grandfather was left a fishing community in Scotland to America, went to work in Detroit on the production line of the Ford factory, you know, the first ever production line in history. When he passed over the border from Canada to the US, he was asked his occupation. He didn't have one, but he said engineer, and that helped him get his job. And then the fact that my father then returned to drill oil from the same seas that his great-great-grandfather had fished, you know, that's it's still extraction. You know, fishing is extraction, overfishing is extraction. So the whole book is about trying to engage with that. And then that question of, well, if at first we didn't realise the consequences of extraction, we can't avoid them now. We can't turn away from them. You know, they are everywhere. And I think that part

0: part of the story that I tell, and you know, the subtitle Frontiers of Extraction, in a way I am traveling to some of those frontiers, and they are quite far-flung places, but actually a lot of the frontier is on our doorstep. It's in the air. It's in the wildfire smoke that's drifting down across American cities from Canada right now. You cannot avoid it. You can't offset it. You can't pretend it's happening to somebody else and accept that. It's everywhere. There's no getting away from it. And I guess that's the journey that I've gone on to write this book.
1: You mentioned the 1970s, how your father was not aware. Many people were not. But in 1972, the group that put out the book Limits to Growth did that study, did predict that without deliberate constraint, civilization would collapse around the middle of this century, and certainly by the end of this century. I think a lot of people are now very aware of the fact that it's not far-flung, it's not just on our doorstep, it's inside our house. There's no way, I think your book shows, to maintain energy consumption, and we'll get to a moment to the kind of techno-optimism that you critique in this book, that there's no way to maintain energy consumption at its current levels if we are not to really run out. Already, we're consuming 2 to 3 times the carrying capacity of the Earth.
0: Yeah.
1: You grapple with that sense of end while still writing a book that actually offers a real vision of repair.
0: Yeah, I mean, it is difficult, isn't it? And, you know, the limits to growth, it's such an interesting thing to go back and look at, because to read the original book and to see such a cogent, thoughtful, often quite hedged and caveated scientific assessment of the issues of exponential growth, and to see the critique that it faced, to the extent that even to mention it still in certain circles is, you know, sacrilegious, particularly among the economic community. And if you're aware of the critique before you're aware of the text itself, you'd think, well, this must be almost sort of communist polemic. What, you know, what is this? And then you read it and you think, no, this is so well thought through, with the admission the technology, the computer technology, compared to the computer technology we have now, is entirely in its infancy. It's quite simple, quite straightforward. Yet what it's projecting, what it's working with, are the parameters for, you know, continued human life on Earth without something catastrophic happening. And for them to put it out there and say, this is something we need to look at, this is something we need to consider, and for it to be treated in the way that it was treated, that in itself, I think, is illustrative of this. It's almost this hinge point in history around the 1970s and the early 1980s, where we could have gone a different direction, and it looked like we were going in a different direction. And it's not entirely clear what happened to make us change. You know, the sort of the stock market explosion in the 1980s, the kind of greed is good mentality that emerged, that, you know, was obviously portrayed in the Oliver Stone film Wall Street with Michael Douglas saying that line. The way that oil company executives, the senior executives, pivoted because they were scared about profit, about shareholder satisfaction, about growth. And it's this thing of growth that has become, you know, it's that, I mean, this idea that extraction is our operating system, you know, that is, it's not like you turn off any one of the extractive industries and you solve the problem. You don't, because extraction is how we live. And that's the thing that the book has to grapple with. And I don't have the answers in a lot of ways, you know, in a lot of ways I'm looking at the problems in all sorts of different areas, whereas quite often people are looking at the problem in just one area. They might be focusing on oil and gas and saying, well, actually, we need to stop drilling. We need to stop burning hydrocarbons. And all of that is true, but it's not enough. We need to change how we think about the world. And I think within the limits to growth, there was that sense of, well, what is economic sustainability? What does it look like? How do we create the parameters on a worldwide scale where we can try and interrogate it? And they tried to do it, and they were shouted down so loudly that, you know, here we are 50 years later, and we're only now starting to let that come back in. So I think that's the thing that we all have to grapple with, and I think that's the most difficult, the naughtiest part of the book is that, and in a way the most positive, because it's not baked in, it's a choice. You know, ultimately, economic growth as a concept is only a few hundred years old. It's a philosophy and it's a choice, and I understand where it came from. And I think it came from a desire in many ways towards some form of freedom, you know, freedom from scarcity, freedom from want, freedom from famine, but it's metastasized into something else. And that very freedom is actually going to destroy the capacity for freedom for life on Earth.
1: This is Writer's Voice, and I'm talking with James Crawford about his new book, The Vanishing Earth: Dispatches from the Frontiers of Extraction. It's interesting because I think it's also very tied, I mean, you say a few hundred years, it's tied very much to the development of capitalism, which has its, organizing principle is maybe based on extraction, but it's maximizing profit. So that concept of freedom is so interesting. So that concept of freedom is so interesting because it's freedom for some, not for
0: Yes.
1: all. And another concept in your book, James Crawford, in The Vanishing Earth, is that of the sacrifice zone. It's kind of a global tour of sacrifice zones, places where the ecological and the human costs of extraction are concentrated to serve the demands of the global corporate economy. So talk about, and now you've pointed out the sacrifice zone is everywhere. How do you think about when does the environmental damage become sacrifice, and who gets to decide that sacrifice is acceptable?
0: I mean, I think it becomes sacrifice when you reach the point, probably of no return or of no immediate return to the landscape's original function. And, you know, the example, one of the examples of the many I write about in the book, but the lithium mining in the Atacama Desert. And, you know, lithium is so critical to the, you know, the green transition to electric vehicles. Of course, it's in, you know, however many billion phones that are all in our hands around the planet every single day. It's almost, you know, an element that was synthesized in the first few moments after the Big Bang, but almost seems designed for the future and its uses. You know, it potentially would be the fuel in nuclear fusion as well. And one of the largest sources of lithium on Earth is this salt flat in Chile in the Atacama Desert. It has indigenous people who have lived overlooking the salt flat for over 10,000 years. There's maybe about 12,000 people living dependent on the very, very meager sources of water, which come from runoff from the spine of the Andean mountains. And it's basically snow melt that supplies almost these small oasis towns that the people live in. And then on this salt flat that no one had been interested in forever, suddenly the lithium miners appear. And they present what they're doing almost like farming, like harvesting. They pump this brine, which is deep in this salt, you know, sometimes a kilometer deep into this accumulation of salt, which has come from evaporation. And then they put it into these large evaporation ponds. And over the space of about 60 months, the lithium content in these ponds changes. They change color from a sort of sky blue to like almost olive green. And then it's taken away for processing. And then that's what turns into the lithium that we use in electric vehicles and we use in our phones. The processes of that are removing the water from this landscape, which has always had to struggle for water. And many of the people who live overlooking it are now working with the lithium miners, and they're almost in that similar position to my father. You know, what choice do you have? You know, here's a chance. You know, the villages are profit sharing with the lithium companies, so they can have, you know, rather than a diesel generator, they can have a solar power plant. You know, so the lights stay on at night. You know, so there's a kind of environmental basis to it. But the long term is, how long will the water last? What happens when lithium demands decrease, or what happens when we find an alternative to lithium for electric batteries, which we could possibly do.

0: do, what happens to that landscape? It's sacrificed. And it's at the point now of sacrifice. I mean, it's one of the most interesting in the book because it's at the point where we're not sure what might happen. And the lithium miners are telling me, no, this is different. This is sustainable extraction. This is a different thing. We've cracked it. This is no impact extraction. Well, that's that, I critique that, but is it possible? It is possible. Is it likely? No. Does the history of extraction tell us that's likely? No. Maybe if it is, then we are witnessing a break from a trend that has been the global trend for a long, long time, but I don't think it is. So I think that's really the interesting place. Sorry.
1: Yeah, and who gets to decide whether it's sustainable or not? That's the second question.
0: Yeah, exactly. And I think first of all, the indigenous people whose land it is and who in theory own it don't get to decide. It's fait accompli for them. After the end of the Pinochet regime in Chile, there was an attempt to look at indigenous land use and in a sense give ownership of some degree to the indigenous people. But when faced with what social anthropologists working with the indigenous communities worked out would be the land that was theirs, was their indigenous land, that the Chilean government balked at it and said, surely that's too much, surely not all of this, and of course not the lithium, that's not part of it. And there's a really interesting thing in Chile that after there was this thing called the sort of social explosion that happened, sparked actually by the cost of subway tickets in Santiago being too high for school children, then created this almost kind of political revolution that they embarked on writing a new constitution. And for a while in that new constitution was this concept, which we may go on to talk about more, of the rights of nature, that you give legal rights to natural landforms, to a river, to a mountain, to a salt flat. And then you put that completely transforms that question of who gets to decide if the salt flat is faced with, well, we need what you have for humanity to continue to thrive. Are you prepared to give it up, accepting that you might have to sacrifice yourself? Difficult thing for a salt flat to answer, but that at least would give some legal parameters to it. At the moment, it's just corporations and it's capitalism and it's growth and it's money that are deciding. It's not the people who live overlooking it. It's nobody else.
1: Yeah, and this whole example of the Atacama Desert brings so many different points of this into relief, not only the rights of nature, but also this kind of techno-optimism that I referred to before, because the idea is very much all we have to do is substitute electricity for oil and gas, and yet here is the cost of it. I guess as somebody who drives an electric car, is in the process of electrifying my house, is fighting hard on the climate front, how do people like me and the Earth itself confront this? Because it seems to me there's a change in attitude, which is what you're talking about, but our civilization depends on energy. So until we get totally free energy from somewhere without any cost, there's going to be that contradiction.
0: There is. And in a way, I don't entirely have or even have any complete answers to that. And it's not what the book is in many ways trying to do. I mean, I suppose there's two things you can do with these types of book is, here are all the solutions. Here's the way through. Here's the path. Sometimes I think people do that without identifying the scale of the problem. I think more what I'm trying to do is identify the true scale of the problem in a way that I don't feel like I've seen others do, because it's not that focus in one area, it's that focus in all of these different areas. Everything from food production to energy to the obvious things around, oil and gas, but also to sand, to water, to the fact that extraction is so prevalent, and capitalism and extraction as a combination is so prevalent that it's moved into this final frontier that I write about, which is our own thoughts, not just our behaviors, not just how we behave online, but actually there is the potential to start extracting what we think, how we feel, you know, emotions we cannot control that just exist, and monetize them. And it's already happening. And I guess in there, that thought, that's the place of change, how you affect that on a global scale. You know, there are anti-extraction movements developing all around the world, you know, and I write specifically about one in Ecuador, and the fact that it emerged out of the willful and completely unmitigated extraction of oil from the Amazon rainforest, leaving, as it was described by somebody, a rainforest Chernobyl in its wake, because there were no environmental standards. The American oil company that was doing the drilling used that fact to not perform any kind of environmental checks and balances, like it would have had to do if it had been doing exactly the same type of drilling in America itself. And the indigenous people developed a political movement directly out of that and became the third largest party in the Ecuadorian parliament and pushed through the first ever codification of the rights of nature in a legal system in the world, in a constitution in the world. And then just a couple of years ago, forced a referendum on whether or not to keep drilling a very particular part of the rainforest, a protected part of the rainforest. And 59% of the country said no. So asking that question of your population, that's unprecedented. And for, you know, almost two thirds to say no, let's stop. The issue is they haven't stopped, but the fact that the question was asked and answered in that way, in such a politically open forum, I think is interesting. And I do also write about examples in the largest oil producing country in the world, America, where that's happening too, where that legal pushback is happening. I think, as someone who has a background in legal philosophy, to a large extent, not a complete extent, but to a large extent, I do believe in the law, and I believe in the law's potential here to effect change. And I think that there are the kernels of hope within that. And maybe that's the place for people to put their energies, because it's happening in America. It's happening at a sort of a federal level, but also, a state level. I think there's something interesting in there.
1: Well, very much at the state level, because at the federal level, the limits of the law are being really realized with our Supreme Court that's completely bought and sold. And even here in this country, with that Ecuadorian case, the lawyer who was representing the indigenous people in New York was basically under house arrest for years because of a particular judge. So there are those limits. However, I think that what's so interesting about you talking about that case, it's also aligned to the growth in the rights of animals movement. And another form of law that is being developed is also international law of the commons. And I wonder if you have made any kind of link in your own thinking between the development of the international commons movement and these legal rights for nature.
0: Yes, I think it's the direction of travel that we need to think in terms of, because a lot of the development of the system that now dominates the earth was about the move away from the commons. You know, it's John Locke in America, you know, talking about the fact that the native peoples weren't making use of the abundant resources. And actually, that was a crime against God, not doing that, which was really a justification for taking it from them. You know, then he believed that, but I mean, I think it was largely a justification. And being able to take the commons into private ownership, create a surplus and sell that surplus, that's capitalism, isn't it? You know, so something that breaks away from that and that sees the common resources that we have. And in a way that the legal doctrine that in particular I look at is this idea of the public trust doctrine, which goes all the way back to the Roman Emperor Justinian. It's a really simple, really compelling doctrine, is that as a government, as the governing body, whoever you are, as an emperor, you can't destroy the atmosphere, the water, the air, the soils. You can't destroy that for future generations. That is, it's something that, as a legal principle, how could you? Because you leave nothing for anything that comes after. And the way you apply that 1500 years ago versus the way you apply that now, the law is still the same. The circumstances have changed completely. So the commons, you know, if you think of the commons as the atmosphere, the commons as the water, the commons as the ocean, the commons as the rivers, all of this is part of that battle. And I do think it's encouraging that there are already legal outlets to fight that battle. Now, whether you can win or not, that's another story, but there are a number of landmark cases that have been happening in America, in other places around the world, that suggest there's a beginning here. There's a way of holding to account, whether it's corporations, whether it's individuals, and that is probably one of the most optimistic spaces, actually, for me.
1: Yeah, and talk about that public trust case. That's in Montana with these young people who brought suit against the federal government. Talk about that case and what it means, and the surprising fact that it actually has had some success.
0: To some extent, I'm surprised it hasn't had more coverage than it has done. You know, I went to Montana, I spoke to some of the plaintiffs, I spoke to the plaintiff's lawyer, who works for an organization called Our Children's Trust. And Our Children's Trust is the public trust. It's basically saying children have a constitutional right to a clean and healthful environment, and that right is being infringed by continued fossil fuel extraction, by emissions, and by the granting of licenses for extraction in the state of Montana without any consideration of the impacts of emissions. And that's what the case was about, that for years and years these licenses are granted, and there was no consideration of, well, should they be? And within the state of Montana's own constitution, there was a very clear right to a clean and healthful environment, and also not to do anything to make that environment worse, which of course years and years of emissions have done. So that case comes to court. The state wouldn't accept the facts of climate change, which is a really interesting point. So they were going to, they have to argue, you know, if they'd accepted the facts, there would have been no argument about climate change in open court. But there was. And that, in effect, that's the first time in legal history in America that climate change was put on the stand. So the plaintiffs were able to bring all sorts of experts to talk about every aspect, the history of climate change, you know, the Keeling curve, the development of the understanding of the increase of CO2 in the atmosphere and what that does to heat, to energy, to trapping, all of these things. And it's when you see it all laid out in that way, and I would encourage anyone to read the judgments, because it just gives this wonderfully potted history with the succinct, beautiful language that the law has that lays out the facts in a way that's indisputable. And the state did have, the lawyer Nate Bellinger told me they had one witness that they had on hand to testify about the uncertainty around climate change, and they decided not to put them on the stand given everything that was laid before them. So they won their case, and then it was on appeal at the Supreme Court, and they won it again. It stands, that's it. And what, in theory, that means, and it's a little bit like Ecuador, this kind of test case, is that there shouldn't be the granting now of any more licenses for fossil extraction in Montana. And really, there should be a scale down of fossil fuel extraction in the state and fossil fuel burning in the state, because already the judge has effectively decided that the levels of CO2 in the Montana atmosphere are unconstitutional. They're an unconstitutional level of CO2. That's massive. That's a massive decision, what that represents. Now, the question is, where does that go? There's at least another 10, 12 states that have a very similar constitution to Montana. There is now precedent at a Supreme Court level within the state and this decision. And once you start moving through, and other cases are going on in those states, is that something that's very tricky given the makeup, as you say, of the American Supreme Court right now? But those are the battles in the foothills that you need to win before you win the battle at the national level.
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1: This is Writer's Voice, and I'm talking with James Crawford about his new book, The Vanishing Earth, Dispatches from the Frontiers of Extraction. My own state recently adopted into its constitution the same. It's New York State. And this is a state that is now has ended its moratorium on pipelines. Its governor is pushing new pipelines. And yet nobody has brought suit against the state on this basis. So this is exactly an area where we can go. But Montana is also an example of an other side of the coin that you talk about. Because in Butte, Montana, you confront the issue of forever repair. The fact that there's a pit of toxic water that has to be pumped and treated in perpetuity. It can't be returned. It can't be restored. It can only be cared for. For a book that talks about developing a new way of doing things, when we think about future generations, not just preventing harm, but repairing harm, what does that look like?
0: It's the last chapter in the book, and in a way, it unlocks and did unlock so many things for me. You know, traveling there, meeting the people who live there, seeing and understanding the true nature of that story, because, you know, we talked about sacrifice zones. This is a sacrifice zone, but it's a sacrifice zone right in the center of a city. It's unavoidable. You cannot, you know, you open your front door and there's a gigantic pit of toxic water right there. You can hear siren wailers throughout the day to stop birds from landing on the water, because, you know, there was an incident in the past where a number of snow geese landed on it, drank from the water, and it essentially, crudely speaking, melted their insides, and thousands died, you know, which was a traumatic event for everybody involved in Butte. And this is an open cast mine that exists because for a small period of time, it was known as the richest hill on Earth. The best grade copper on Earth at a time where you needed copper everywhere for the electrification of America. So a third of all America's copper came from this one place. A number of people became fantastically wealthy as a result. Not so much Montanans, but other people who'd come in. It was more, you know, it was immigrants who came to work the mine. You reach the 1950s, you have to open up the landscape. It was tunnels down into this hill and then actually take the hill apart. You know, it's the last scraping away of the good copper you can get, and it's bought by an oil company in 1980, just before the copper, you know, dies in the open market. This oil company doesn't know what to do with it, and so they shut it down. But of course, they've dug so deep that it fills with water. You can't stop it. It's below the water table. If it rains, it fills with water. The water level rises and rises and rises, and threatens to, in many ways, destroy or environmentally pollute the entire surrounding landscape if that water overspills the rim and reaches the city's water table. So you have to pump it. You have to pump it forever. But not just that, all of the soil in the city is the result of 100 years of smelter dust. You know, as one person said to me, they didn't understand that dirt wasn't yellow. They would play in the streets of Montana picking out blue bones from the ground, which is, you know, what happens, the chemical reaction of calcium to the copper in the soil. All of the attics are full of smelter dust. So there's two things you can do there. You can leave. You can abandon that city. Although even then, if you do abandon the city and you let the water rise up, it's ultimately going to pollute the Columbia River, you know, the main river on the sort of northwestern side of America, over the Continental Divide. Or you stay and you try and fix it. And that's what people are doing. And they were showing me these little laboratories in the city where they've tried to bring back plant life. They've planted trees. That's bringing back rodents. It's bringing back birds. It's bringing back deer. But they're still not sure whether it will hold. You know, can it last? Will it survive? So it's in the balance. But the attitude of the people there and the fact that there is a settlement that the oil company that bought the mine was then subsequently bought over by BP, and the settlement agreement, which took almost 25 years to reach this agreement, essentially is an open check for BP to pay for this forever. So you're forced with this question of what is forever? What does forever look like? How do you tell a story to the subsequent generations of Montanans and Butians about what they're going to have to do if they want to stay there? But actually, That story of repair is the most encouraging story you can tell. And it's the story of our planet. Because as we said at the start of the interview, we've reached this point where the sacrifice or elements of the sacrifice are reaching everywhere, even those kind of green enclaves where the richest, wealthiest people live, you know, Silicon Valley, which is impacted by wildfire. You know, California is impacted by wildfire. You can't escape anymore, no matter how much money you have. You can't escape the impact. So at some point, we are all going to have to face repair. And I think we can see politically, possibly not right now with your current president, but I think in other countries around the world, that there is a reckoning with the concept of repair. And that maybe within some, I mean, it is some of those, the biggest fossil fuel producing countries right now tend to have the most authoritarian rulers right now, which is about, I think, a nostalgia, a desire to go back to the 1950s when none of this was a problem and we were all proud to take things out of the earth, but we can't go back. You can never go back. It's not possible. And the repair isn't about returning us to what we were. It's about facing what we are now. And I think that's the crucial point. And in facing that, maybe that's where we find the new way of doing things, the sustainable way of doing things, because you have no option. Just like the people of Butte, you have no option. And we're there, I think. Globally, we're at that point.
1: And you mentioned that these regimes are authoritarian regimes of petro-states. So it seems to me that the new way of looking at things is also very fundamentally connected to a deepening understanding of democracy, what we could even call deep democracy, a democracy that's not necessarily representative, but is participatory.
0: Yes, I think so. And it's participatory and it's also increasingly bipartisan. You know, that was one of the really interesting things about Montana, which, you know, often is seen as predominantly a red state, as one of the plaintiffs said, oh, they watch a lot of Fox News here. But at the same time, they can see what's happening to their ranches. They can see that the rivers aren't producing enough water. They can see that their cattle are having to walk further to find the feed that they need and are getting thinner and aren't as valuable on the market. You know, they can see the wildfire smoke. They can see all of that. And then suddenly the environment becomes a red issue in that state. It becomes something that's concerning people who would never go near the Democratic Party. Suddenly they're thinking, well, but I need something to happen here because my livelihood is being threatened by, you know, what's going on there. I mean, even the fact that your president was imposing tariffs on Canada for wildfire smoke in a very bizarre, obviously awful way is a recognition that someone somewhere is responsible for this. I mean, in his entirely wrong-headed view of the world, he doesn't accept any of this. It's all drill, baby drill, all of that sort of stuff. And yet he's having to accept it, despite not wanting to accept that it exists. You know, you can't walk out of the White House and not feel your throat catching from the wildfire smoke, which is caused by a heating planet, which is the result of continued fossil fuel extraction and burning.
1: And, of course, he's shut down so many of the federal clean energy initiatives, even perhaps all of them. Well, I don't think all of them, actually, but he's shut down most of them. And so I think we do come back to this idea that even if those were not being shut down, what your book is saying is technology alone will not save us. I mean, clearly there is a role for technology. How should we approach technology as an aid in repairing the planet, encompassing the worldview that you promote?
0: You know, going back to that idea of if extraction isn't any one industry, if it's this kind of global operating system, then rather than asking the question, how do we stop extracting? Because the answer at the moment is you can't, you know, at least not while maintaining anything resembling modern civilization. The question becomes harder and more difficult, but also more specific, which is what extractions can be made circular? Can they be circular? Which have to be wound down and which are simply incompatible with a habitable planet? And then what kind of civilization do we have if those incompatible ones end? Those are probably all the questions we need to ask. Are we asking them at a state level? No, At an individual level, I think we're starting to. And I think it's that idea of what does transition look like? And right at the end of the book, I write there's a sort of Australian thinker who comes up with this concept of what he calls that it's almost like an artwork called the Great Endeavour, which is this idea about, massive carbon capture infrastructure taking the place of fossil fuel infrastructure, which is about trying to repair the world. Now it's fanciful, possibly couldn't work. I mean, I think there's a lot of issues around carbon capture, although I did travel to see the world's largest carbon capture plant in Iceland, which in a year removes about the equivalent of 700 cars worth of emissions. But it's a proof of concept and uses energy, although the one in Iceland at least uses geothermal energy, so it's renewable. So this idea of trying to develop this kind of carbon capture technology, if it can be done with renewable energy sources on some vast scale, could that be a workable thing? Maybe it could. And in a way, the way the Australian conceptual artist presents it is exactly like those pictures that were on the wall of my dining room when I was a child. So there's nothing terrifying about it to me. Could I imagine my father have worked in carbon extraction? That type of carbon CO2 extraction rather than hydrocarbon extraction. Yes, he didn't care. He was an engineer. It wasn't about the oil. His thrill was the technological challenge. So if there's a reorientation that's thinking, well, how do we make things circular? How do we try and repair? How does repair develop as an industry? All of these things are possible. All of these things are happening. I think the difficulty is the scale they're happening at. Facing the scale of the extractive industries, that's the massive imbalance. And if that can start to shift, and it has to, and it is starting to shift, questions can't shift fast enough. And I don't have the answer to that question.
1: And of course, there are many other approaches to carbon capture that don't require huge industrial.
0: Planting a tree is one. That's a good one.
1: Or in general, regenerative agriculture, the use of green concrete to imitate the natural weathering geological processes of capturing carbon. There are many, but I think the larger point that you make here is that it is a great endeavor that we need to focus on as a central issue of our time. And your book is a wonderful introduction to that, The Vanishing Earth, Dispatches from the Frontiers of Extraction. James Crawford, it's been a privilege to talk with you about this important book.
0: Thank you.
1: James Crawford is the author of 10 books in addition to The Vanishing Earth, including the critically acclaimed The Edge of the Plane, How Borders Make and Break Our World. Next up, 9/11 happened 25 years ago. But long before that, people were imagining catastrophe befalling the Big Apple. We'll air an excerpt from my 2009 conversation with Max Page about his book, The City's End. That's after the break. Don't go away.

0: Bruce Springsteen's Elegy for the 9/11 Firefighters, Into the Fire. Welcome back to Writer's Voice. I'm Francesca Rhiannon. Go to writersvoice.net to listen again, like, and subscribe to the podcast. This week marks 25 years since the attacks of September 11, 2001. For generations before the Twin Towers actually fell, Americans had imagined New York destroyed by everything from nuclear war and meteors to floods and climate catastrophe. In 2009, I spoke with architectural historian Max Page about his book, The City's End, Two Centuries of Fantasies, Fears, and Premonitions of New York's Destruction. Page had actually begun the project before 9/11. In fact, he finished a proposal for an exhibition about the imagined destruction of New York on September 10, 2001. Here's an excerpt from that conversation about what our fantasies of New York's destruction tell us about the city and about ourselves. This week marks the 8th anniversary of the 9/11 attacks. But before Al-Qaeda's jets crashed into the Twin Towers in the real world, millions of players of the software game Flight Simulator had crashed their fantasy jets into the same towers for years. Before that, King Kong threatened New York. The city's been destroyed by flood, a sudden ice age, aliens from other planets, nuclear war, and so on. All in the imagination of American writers, filmmakers, and artists. What is it about the city, as New Yorkers refer to it, that excites such fantasies of destruction? That's what my guest Max Page explores in his gorgeously illustrated book, The City's End, Two Centuries of Fantasies, Fears, and Premonitions of New York's Destruction. Max Page, welcome to Writer's Voice.
1: Thank you very much for having me.
0: Did 9/11 prompt you to write this book, or had you already started on it before that?
1: I had started on it before that. I had written my first book had a sort of a similar title called The Creative Destruction of Manhattan, which is about how the city was regularly, normally destroyed by the workings of the real estate market and slum clearance and city planning. When I finished that book, I spoke to someone at the New York Historical Society, and I said, I have so many wonderful fictional imaginings of New York's destruction. Maybe this would make a great exhibit. That was back in 1999 or 2000. And so we talked about that, and I actually finished the proposal for that exhibition, which was supposed to be a fun, you know, fun campy show, on September 10th, 2001.
0: That's really uncanny. And so, I mean, of course, your reactions were much more complicated than just thinking about the book on the day after that, on September 11th. But still, what were you thinking about your book as you watched and even videoed the towers come down?
1: Well, there's so many emotions and thoughts from that day. But what I had been thinking the night before about this fun show, you can imagine it. Everyone's sitting down at, you know, terminals and being able to play a video game or watching this series of destruction films. Suddenly I felt embarrassed, as if suddenly the next day what I was doing was somehow, well, some would say almost treasonous, imagining and almost making fun of this disaster. So I really just put it aside. It was just like, This is no longer a project to undertake. But by 6, 8, 9 months later, I realized actually it was an important issue. It was important to understand not what caused 9/11, but what its meaning would be after that time.
0: Given what you've been writing about now all these years, the destruction of New York in the imagination, do you think that had anything to do with the choice of New York to be targeted by destruction by whoever brought down the towers, Al-Qaeda?
1: Well, famously, it was discovered among their belongings were flight simulator software, the Microsoft Flight Simulator, which I first used back in 1987, to fly through New York and, frankly, to fly into the trade centers. That was one of the things and I'm not the only one. I know that people all over the country, when you wanted to try out this new software back now 27 years ago, you flew to New York and then you looked to the towers. Could I fly between them? What would happen if you hit them? So in a way, New York's importance and its continued draw for people, including people imagining its end, I think certainly influenced the choice. Since they wanted to make an impact, a political, a violent statement, they chose our, and I would say the world's still most important city and those towers, which are in some ways were its symbol.
0: You say, actually, that in your book, The City's End, you say that every generation has its own reason for destroying New York. Why? First of all, why do we need disasters? And why do we need to imagine New York as the target of our disasters?
1: Right. Those are all the big questions I've been wrestling with. And I'll start with why New York? I mean, I think New York has been, since really the early 19th century, the nation's most important city. Even to this day, what is striking is, despite the rise of many other great cities within the United States, New York still remains kind of the center point for our economy, as we've seen in this past year, and for our culture. So that to attack New York, even fictionally, is in a way is a standard for the United States, is to attack this place. Why have we needed it? I think that to destroy the city, in New York City in particular, is to make a very strong political point about whether, and in each generation I say there was a different focus, whether it was to make a political statement or economic statement or cultural statement, but that is the most bracing way of saying this place, this civilization, has a fundamental flaw.
0: And yet you actually say that there are two themes, one dark, one light. The dark theme, you know, the city's destruction is our warning about some flaw in our civilization, as you just said. But you also say that the destruction of the city is a symbol of our homage and our love for the city. How does that work?
1: Yeah, it's interesting. I did not begin this project now a decade ago with that second, the lightness of this theme. I really did think it was a series of stories in film and software and poetry and music that was all about attacking New York and highlighting its failures. But what I came to realize, there was also this other theme, which is a love for the city that could only most powerfully be displayed and felt when you showed the city's disappearance. In other words, we showed fictionally, this is what we could lose. And as I say, one of the glories, especially of watching a film, is, of course, the lights come up. And so that's part of the release we always have, even with a kind of a horror movie or the like, is that in the back of your mind you have this tension and then a release because the lights come up and things are back where they were. That's what it was, I think, about an homage to New York.
0: And so in a way, what we're doing is reestablishing how important the city is to us.
1: That's exactly right.
0: Now, as you say, the theme of the destruction of New York has been longstanding, has been one in every generation, and yet it has been one of different meanings. One has been, in a very early one, the very ambivalence towards cities. I mean, after all, there's an other myth based on reality of America as being founded in the yeoman values, the rural values, the small farmer, of who we have very few of them left now these days. And the first images of New York's destruction came about in the transition from a yeoman America to a more industrial America, where the city, New York City, became a symbol of corruption and vice. Could you talk about that view of the city?
1: Right. I think that is a fundamental tension, perhaps in Western civilization, but particularly in the history of the United States, which is that in some ways it is a nation founded on cities. If you think of the Boston Tea Party and Philadelphia independence, I mean, it's Charleston, the heart of the slave trade. I mean, it's a nation, it's an early set of colonies based on cities, but in fact, very powerful undercurrent that grows throughout the 19th century is a feeling that no, it must be a nation based in the country, on individual landholders who are independent players in this republic and not dependent people, whether slaves or workers who work in factories. So there's a very powerful tension, and in fact, one of the first great outpouring of this dystopian literature of imagining New York's destruction, I think, comes in the late 19th century, as New York and other cities, great industrial cities, rise and take their place as perhaps the most important centers of commerce in the country. And there's a rebellion, and part of that rebellion comes from the countryside, such as Ignatius Donnelly in his book called Caesar's Column, which was a bestseller, and it imagined how this city, because it was so unequal in wealth between the rich and the poor, between those who owned and those who worked for salaries or for pay, that this city and the civilization would collapse. It literally would just go up in flames, and there would be a column, this column created of the dead, piled high into the sky by this radical Italian immigrant. So there's a lot of racism that goes along with this movement as well. But at the heart of it was about this, the fear of what it would mean to have a nation of cities and a nation of people who rented and worked for pay in cities.
0: That was an excerpt from my 2009 interview with Max Page about his book, The City's End, Two Centuries of Fantasies, Fears, and Premonitions of New York's Destruction. Go to writersvoice.net to hear the rest of that conversation. Next week on Writer's Voice, we talk with Nicholas Boggs about his acclaimed new biography of James Baldwin, Baldwin, A Love Story. It's the first major biography of James Baldwin in three decades and reveals how profoundly his personal relationships shaped his life and work. 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That's it this week for Writer's Voice. 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I'm Francesca Rhiannon.

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3: This is Louise Kaplan with your KPOV Daily Report for Tuesday, September 15th, 2026. The city of Bend is preparing to buy one of the largest office buildings in town to serve as a new administrative headquarters. The building was the former offices of Springfield-based Pacific Health Associates, the nonprofit that owns Pacific Source Health Plans. Earlier this year, Pacific Source laid off about 300 employees, including some in Bend, and that's what's driving the sale of the property. At tomorrow's meeting, the Bend City Council could give staff the go-ahead to close on the $18 million sale of the four-story building with 7,000 square feet of office space and a 300-space parking lot on Connors Avenue in East Bend. The council hopes that would eliminate the need for a massive 85,000-square-foot, $150 million City Hall construction project the city had been contemplating. There may still be a new City Hall and City Council chambers, although at a much smaller scale. Want to help keep Bend beautiful? Registration is open for a community-powered cleanup focusing on removing litter and helping restore natural areas on Sunday, September 27th, from 10 a.m. to noon in the Old Mill District and Hayden Homes Amphitheater area. The second annual Pick It Up Bend is one of several similar community events happening across Oregon and Southwest Washington. The event is organized by SOLVE, an organization founded in 1969 and dedicated to helping clean and restore neighborhoods and natural areas and empowering environmental stewards. Protecting our waterways starts in the communities where we live, work, and play, said Chris Carrico, CEO of SOLVE. If interested, you should register for Pick It Up Bend and arrive at the amphitheater at 10 a.m. All participating volunteers will enjoy free drinks and snacks.

0: the opposite. This has been Louise Kaplan with your KPOV Daily Report for Tuesday, September 15th, as compiled by Tom Kelly.
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tuned into Jazzline. You're on KPOV Bend, your high desert community radio. I'm your host, The Misplaced Modifier. Thanks for tuning in. That was Thoughts Shifting from the group Vega Trails. They put out a record back in 2022 titled Tremors in the Static on Godwana Records out of the UK. Jordan Smart there on bass clarinet, Milo Fitzpatrick on double bass and percussion. Another great example of the work that that label, Godwana, is doing. Just finding incredible contemporary jazz talent. And keep your eyes peeled for more from Vega Trails. Jordan Smart, who I mentioned, saxophonist on that one, bass clarinetist, is part of Mammal Hands, who we've heard from on this show. Milo is the founding member of Vega Trails. I'm not sure, future stuff that that is coming out. I know Jordan has a role in it. I'm pretty sure it's kind of like a duo, but I do believe that Milo is sort of like the founder or head of the group. 2025, they put out Sierra Tracks. That's correct. So maybe not something coming out this next year. But anyways, great group. Before that, Mike Nock. Mike Nock is somebody that going way back to, you know, my first few shows here on Jazzline almost 4 years ago. I played an album titled Almanac, which features Mike Nock on piano and then also Cecil McBee on bass, Benny Maupin on woodwinds, and Eddie Marshall on drums. And little did I know his name would start popping up in other recordings that I had. And but Mike is from New Zealand, and I believe he's based in Sydney at this point, but jazz pianist, composer, and the song that we heard there was Beginning and End of Knowing from the album of the same name from 2015, which came out on WFM Records. And he's joined there by drummer and percussionist Lawrence Pike, who he did a record with in 2012 called Kindred. And Lawrence Pike has been busy as well. He put out a record this past year titled Possible Utopias for Jazz Quintet, which is getting really good press and buzz. Probably will show up on some of those best ofs as the year comes closer to an end. And we open tonight with Buster Williams and his trio with a song off of his Tokudo release from 1978 on Denon, a Japanese label. And so he's joined by Ben Riley on drums and Kenny Barron on piano. And then this was a piece recorded in Tokyo at the beginning of 78. And I believe there is the vinyl issue that came out in 1978. And then there is a CD reissue that came out in 89. That's what we were listening off of. And so, keep your eyes peeled for that one. Buster Williams Trio, great stuff. Buster's bass is just, it goes airborne in the best ways possible. Up next, we're gonna go a little more avant-garde, a little more free improvisation. This song from Junji Mori and Amano Chikara is called Kittenish End, and it comes off of a record I know very little of because most of it is in Japanese, and my kanji and hiragana reading skills are not up to that level. It is
somewhat jazz oriented, but it has this playful energy spirit to it that I can't get enough of. We're going to also hear from drummer Billy Cobham with a funky little ender that I think goes well with Kittenish End. So this is Junji Mori and Amano Chikara here on Jazzline.

Billy Cobham here on Jazzline with, man, the real funk. Whew! Light at the end of the tunnel there on a 1975 Atlantic release. Great title, A Funky Thide of Sings. Billy is joined by some pretty amazing musicians. That guitar explosion was John Scofield, the trumpet playing. There was Randy Brecker, and yeah, Billy's all over the synth, obviously the drums. Alex Blake on bass doing a pretty darn good job holding Billy in the stratosphere. I feel a song like that is just a flex. I mean, it is a pure dunking over somebody. Wow. Before that, a little experimental piece of magic, Kittenish End from Juji Mori and Amano Chikara off of a record called X2, and then there's a symbol after it that's not, you know, a symbol I recognize. It's not a Japanese character. It's not a kanji or anything. Came out in 1981, and as far as I know, there's a single vinyl release of this recording. It was recorded live in Kyoto in their branch hall in July of 1981. And the alto sax that you heard, sometimes very beautiful and sometimes screeching, so much so you might have thought something was wrong with your radio. I love doing that every once in a while. That's Juji Mori, free jazz saxophonist out of Hokkaido. Was born in the 50s. And then Amano Chikara tackled the drums and percussion. And the record, I have a vinyl rip of the record, and I'm not sure exactly where I grabbed that, but it starts with a 25 and a half minute side A. It's one song or one piece of music called The Primal Scream. And yeah, that's all it took for me to say yes to that. Kittenish End, though, is the ender, and I think there's some really melodic moments as well as some dissonance to that, which makes those free improvisation live recordings that just are kind of like, there just seem to be everywhere on Japanese labels from, you know, as far back as, like, you know, the early 70s through the 80s, and even today. So up next, we're gonna go back in time a wee bit further. We're gonna take a listen to Clifford Brown and Max Roach off of Study in Brown. This is a song written by saxophonist Harold Land. It is Land's End, and yeah, I think that's all the intro song like this needs here on Jazzline. Enjoy.

0: That's the sound of a home run being hit in the ninth inning, folks. It's good stuff. That is Norman Connors, drummer extraordinaire, with the song Morning Change, written by bassist Cecil McBee, who, man, I just think that's a name. There's so many names. You see them in the liner notes. You see them on the front or the back of the jacket, and you're like, oh, yeah, this is going to be good. I should grab this. Yeah, Cecil McBee is one of those. This recording, Dance of Magic, a bit of a head scratcher in that came out in 1972 on Cobblestone, a label that was founded, I believe, that year, a New York City label. And I just think that most of the artists that might have signed to Cobblestone were still signing to Prestige or Muse Records. And there was, you know, I mean, Cobblestone had some signings. Norman was one of those. You know, Sonny Stitt was there. I think Richard Davis did, the bassist did, a recording on some of this stuff. I think Jimmy Heath plays on a Cobblestone record. But it's not a label you see a lot of, but this Norman Connors recording, is just, it is just a almost like picture perfect, of what fusion, kind of the avant-garde thing, but far, far less toned down than some of maybe what was happening in kind of the New York loft scene, maybe. And there's definitely kind of a spiritual jazz tone to it, even though I think that moniker for or descriptor of style kind of it basically just means that, you know, the guys are wearing you know, decorative wear, you know, shaking, you know, various handmade percussion. But there's something about this record that's, absolutely just a gift. And it's, I'm not going to say it's easy to find, but, you know, prices for it, have never been crazy. And so, yeah, Norman Connors, Dance of Magic is the name of the record. Morning Change is what we heard. And I think one of the things that's so cool about this record is it's, you look at the cover and it's like all the names of the players and you're like, they're all on this one record. Are you kidding me? Herbie Hancock, Gary Bartz. Those guys are still alive. Cecil McBee, Stanley Clark, Eddie Henderson, Carlos Garnett, Billy Hart, and then percussionist, Arturo Moriero. Yeah, just a gem, absolute gem. Before that, Horace Arnold with Puppet of the Seasons from a really cool record called Tales of the Exonerated Flea. just a wonderful fusion recording, also chock full of some hefty jazz cats, and harder to find than Dance Magic, but worth it. Came out, this is an interesting take too, because Columbia puts this record out in 1974. I'm not sure. Are they thinking that they're going to sneak one in and like this is just like, oh man, this is going to land? Like, you know, John Hammond produced this thing, and he you know, was responsible for, and well, I say that and I'm wondering if it was his son that it was actually, was doing it, not the original John Hammond. But that said, you know, comes out on Columbia, and then that's basically it. They don't touch it. Like, they're like, yeah, we're not going to reissue this thing. We're not doing represses. And so, yeah, harder to find. I think there's some CD versions of it out there. I think US releases too. But and we opened that set with Mr. Clifford Brown, Max Roach with the song Land's End from a long time ago, 1955, I believe it was recorded. And you can kind of hear my copy definitely sounds dated. Yeah. Recorded in February of 55 and features Harold Land, gorgeous tenor sax playing on that song. And obviously Clifford Brown, Max Roach, bassist George Morrow is there, and piano by Richie Powell, who was a, I believe the younger, was he older? No, he must have been younger. The younger brother of Bud Powell. And he would have, I believe, Richie would have been in the car accident that killed Clifford along with, I think his wife. I think his wife was in that car too. Yeah. So this, that would have been summer of 56. I feel like this record, Study in Brown, even though, you know, recording 55, I feel like it's, that there's such a like relevancy to listening to that record. And like Brown would have absolutely been like the hugest of stars. So, yeah, we are just about on the hour, so we're going to take a quick break. When we come back, we're going to do a long-form piece from Brian Blade and the Fellowship Band. Season of Changes is up after a quick interlude here on Jazzline.
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0: closer, or I guess we could say closer, I'm not sure. Vega Trails, once again, here on Jazzline, from the same recording we heard earlier tonight, Tremors in the Static, from 2022 on Godwana Records. And that is the work of Milo Fitzpatrick on double bass and Jordan Smart on soprano saxophone. Gorgeous stuff. Before that, Brian Blade and his Fellowship, or the Fellowship Band, with Season of Changes off of a record of the same name from 2008. And I want to say it wasn't too far after that, a couple years maybe, that Brian and, I'm not sure if all of the Fellowship Band came, but were part of the Sisters Folk Fest. And I don't know that the Outlaws of Sisters and the folkies could handle what Brian was blading down. I've heard stories of him just cutting loose and the exodus happening. And I wish I would have been there. Gorgeous record from, as I said, 2008. Incredibly melodic. There is a song on this recording titled Stoner Hill, which, first time I heard it, it reminded me that, and this was many years ago, it reminded me that, wow, yeah, jazz is still a relevant genre, you know. I'm guilty of listening to a lot of old stuff, and not always seeking out what the new musicians are doing. Brian is definitely one that, when he puts something out, you're going to grab it. You're going to gravitate towards it. And his backing band is incredible. If I were to pick, you know, a favorite drummer, somebody that I would want to learn from, I think Brian is the guy for sure. We're going to take a quick break and then we'll chat about what's coming up next on this final hour of Jazzline. Stick around.
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0: 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Up next is Billy Bang and his Sextet, a 1985 release on the Italian label Soul Note. The Fire Within is the LP. It was recorded in September of 1984 in Milan. And features some of the work of bassist William Parker, who is still alive and still putting out wonderful recordings. John Besh, drummer, who one of my favorite recordings of his, or that he was a part of, I guess I would say, was on the Strata East label. And I'm like drawing a blank on the name of the recording right now. I think it was Earth Blossoms or Earth Blossom. And anyways, just an incredible recording. So John is here on the recording, as well as Thurman Barker on marimba, Oscar Sandys on guitar, and then Billy Bang, a violinist. And an instrument that generally is overlooked in the jazz community. He did some wonderful recordings and work. And then Ahmed Abdullah on trumpet. Can't forget him. actually big name. So this is a wonderful, wonderful song. Happy to share it with you. And before I do, I was just thinking, when I put this playlist together, I was thinking about, okay, this is like, you know, next week is next Tuesday will be the, you know, officially fall. And so this is like our last summer show, even though it doesn't really feel so much like summer. And the songs that I kept coming back to, I realized most of these are fronted by either bassists or drummers. And I thought, well, what do they do? Well, they're holding rhythm. They're holding the heartbeat. So I think there's something to that. Not to say Billy Bang isn't. His violin is going to be very much appreciated. But just kind of hold that as we finish the next 30-plus minutes here on Jazzline. Kind of see where the heartbeat is. Here we go. This is called The Shift Below from Billy Bang and his sextet. Enjoy.

Gorgeous stuff from Aquila's Trio here on Jazzline. The song was Shadow Shifts off of their brand new one from August of this year, A Secret Third Thing, a local Portland-based trio featuring the piano of Fields, Matthew Holmes on bass, and Muchado Majiga on drums. And as I said when I first started playing that, in the summer, this is going to end up on my best of for 2026. And yeah, love to see them make a trip over the hill here to beautiful Bend. Before that, we heard from the Rain Tree Crow with the song Red Earth, As Summertime Ends. Seemed like a fitting track from not really a jazz adjacent group at all, more of a experimental pop rock ambient group fronted by David Sylvian, one of my favorite voices in all of rock history. Not quite hitting up to where Mark Hollis is for me, but darn close, and a gorgeous piece there. We also heard from the Black Unity Trio with the song Final Expression from their Afetija recording back from 1969. And we open that set with Billy Bang and his sextet with The Shift Below off of a 1985 LP, The Fire Within, on the Italian Soul Note label. And up next here on Jazzline, we're going to take a listen to the Mystery Kin Daichi Band. This is a trip, folks. This is like jazz, funk, and disco all in one Super Bowl. Enjoy.

Shirtless Shuffle here on Jazzline. That's what a shirtless shuffle sounds like, if you're curious. Mr. Hands is the release. Herbie Hancock, the composer. That's a 1980 release from Herbie. And he'd put out a few more good ones in the early 80s. But this one I think tops the ranks. Before that, it was the Mystery Kindaichi Band with Mutsa Kubito off of The Adventure of Kindaichi Kosuke, a 1977 release on King Records that was given the reissue treatment from the French label We Want Sounds back in 2020, I believe. Gorgeous jazz funk, disco-esque feel. And we're going to end tonight with Johnny Hammond off of his 1975 fusion record, Gears. We're going to listen to Shifting Gears. DJ Case is up next with Variable Velocity. Be good to each other out there. Enjoy.

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year working as a volunteer at KPOV, and I'm so happy to be back with you all. I've got a great show set up for you this evening, and I've just been compiling and compiling, setting up music, putting together total sets of just playlists for to get ready for this next year, and this one I'm probably the most excited about. So I think without further ado, we will get started here. Thank you so much for tuning in to Variable Velocity. We're going to start out here with a brand new two tracks back to back, just as they are on the album. This is the artist Jungle, and this is their brand new album Sunshine, with two tracks, Come Back to Me and Sunshine. Thanks for tuning in here at 88.9. listen to Variable Velocity, don't change that dial.

0: Bonjour.
1: Alrighty, folks. Welcome back. Welcome back. Thank you so much for tuning in here to 889 KPOV Bend. You are listening to Variable Velocity, your Tuesday night variable music show right here on KPOV. Finished off that set right there with a 2024 release. That was the song Highway by the artist Lewis of Man. Off of their release Hey Lou from 2024. Remy Wolf before that with the song Cinderella off of their 2024 release. Cinderella, that was the single. And Remy Wolf has coming out with a brand new album here. I just read on the New York Times. It's one of their top 10 albums to look forward to for the fall of 2026. So keep an eye out for that new track coming out from Remy Wolf, one of my favorite artists in the last couple of years or so. And then we started off that set with two tracks back to back by the R&B and soul funk quartet Jungle. That song is called Sunshine, and then we started off the set there with Come Back to Me off of their 2026 release, Sunshine, which is their newest album. And Jungle, definitely one of my favorite bands that I found in the last couple of years. They are going to be playing live at the Royal Coliseum in Portland. So you can get for more information on that. I believe they're playing on October 1st, and I will be there. Hope to see you there as well. I don't drive to Portland for a lot of shows, but man, when there's a good one, I will make the trek. Want to give a big shout out to some of our sponsors here at KPOV. Huge shout out to Mount Bachelor. 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So if you hear something on this show that you really like, you want to go listen to it, or you really just enjoyed the vibe of the show as a whole, you want to share it with a friend, you can do that at kpov.org, our website. So I think, moving on here in the evening. Had a great summer. One of my highlights, spent a lot of time mountain biking British Columbia with a great friend of mine. And we did a lot of stretching. Boy, howdy, did we do a lot of stretching. And our thing was that every time we had to stretch, we had to sit down and listen to a stretching song. And it wasn't always the same song, but I will say that more often than not, we came up with this track by the artist Sports Coach off of their album Inversions. This is Stretching, the track by the artist Sports Coach. And it's been one of my songs of the summer. So I hope you enjoy it. Thanks again for tuning in here, 88.9 KPOV Bend.

Thank you.

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every moment, try to pretend that I'm starting again. Anyway, I suppose I'm right.

Alrighty, folks, welcome back. Thank you so much for tuning in here again to 88.9 KPOV Bend. Hope you've enjoyed the show so far. Had some great tracks in that last set. I hope you enjoyed. One of my favorite parts about having this radio show is that there's just so much good new music coming out all the time. And one of my favorite parts about it is sharing it with you. So right off the bat there, a brand new track by the artist Sylvan Esso, which you cannot find on Spotify if you have Spotify, because they, in boycotting of the owner of Spotify, have moved only to streaming services such as Tidal. But yeah, that track is called Back Again, and man, it is just weird. It is a weird track, but I really dig it, and it's just kind of cool and catchy, and is off their brand new release, came out this last week, which is called Ow Infinity. Before that, Bonobo with another brand new release, Me and You. Blue with an older track off of the 2018 record Quiet Dreamer, that was Man in the 60s. And then we started off that track with there, or started off that set there with a brand new track by the artist The Alabama Shakes off their album I Feel Hope Coming, which feels very applicable for the time that we are in right now. And then we started off that with the only song you can stretch to, Stretching, by the artist Sports Coach, off of their 2017 album Inversions. Once again, if you are like me and your antenna on your car does not work anymore, you can always stream KPOV off of our app, which you can find in iOS and Android store, as well as kpov.org, where you can donate to the station, find information about community events, etc., etc. I think we'll move on here in the evening. This is another brand new track. This is Nia Archives, the track Vertical off their brand new release, Emotional Junglist. 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Keep that dial tuned, 88.9.

Alrighty, folks. Thank you so much for tuning back in here to 88.9 KPOV Bend. 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I'm Mr. Case, your DJ tonight, and you are tuned in to Variable Velocity live here Tuesday nights from 8 to 10, rebroadcast on Fridays from 12 to 2. 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We finished up that set there with the Doobie Brothers. That was an older track, The Black Water, off of their album What Were Once Vices Are Now Habits. Mildred, before that, one of my favorite albums of the year. That song is UPS Brown, off of their release Fence Line. Starbuck, before that, with a 2016 release, The Moon Feels Right. Beach House, with an older release, Drunk in LA, off of their release 7. King Cruel, with a 2013 release, Out Getting Ribs, off of their album 6 Feet Beneath the Moon. And then we started off that set there with Pawpaw Rod, the song Is It Magic, and Nia Archives with the song Vertical, another 2026 release. Alrighty, let's see. I think moving on here in the evening, got about an hour left in the show. We are going to move on to another one of my favorite tracks of the summer. This is AM180 by the artist Granddaddy. Thanks again for tuning in here to 88.9 KPOV Bend. 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

Alrighty, folks. Thank you so much for tuning in here to 88.9 KPOV Bend. I'm Mr. Case. 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Hope you enjoyed the show so far. We had a great set of music. We just finished off there. A brand new track by the artist MGMT. That was Little Dark Age. Before that, the Linda Lindas with a 2026 release, Closer. King Princess with the track, Rip KP 2025. Ice Age before that with the track, Star. And Interpol, a brand new release from Interpol, See Out Loud, off of their album, This Mirror Weighs a Ton, See Out Loud. And then we started off that set there with two tracks, a brand new one from the artist Temper Trap. That was the track Lucky Dimes. And then we started off there with a 2008 track, which I'm really loving at the moment, called AM180, off of the artist Granddaddy's album Under the Western Freeway. Got about 15 minutes left in the show here. I want to give a huge shout out again to another one of our sponsors, El Sancho, doing great things to help KPOV stay a non-commercial and community radio station. And yeah, in this next 15 minutes, if you've got a request, you can always reach out via email at dj@kpov.org. Text at 541-323-5768 or a phone at 541-322-0863. 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I think we'll start off this next set here with another new track that I've been listening to quite a bit. We'll start this set off there. Start this set off with the track No Diver by the artist Widow Speak off of their summer album that was released in July. Thanks again for tuning in. Don't change that dial. 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

Alrighty, folks. Thank you so much for tuning in here to 889 KPOV Bend. I've been your DJ, Mr. Case. I'll be back in 2 weeks with another great set of music for you. We finished off that set there. Right now we have Let's Save Tony Orlando's House by Yo La Tengo. Before that, Kickstones by the West Side Cowboys off their album It Goes On. And we started off that set there with New Muscles off of the Role Model Hermit by the artist Mary in the Junkyard. And we started off the first track with the artist Widow Speak. That song was called No Driver off of their summer July released album Roses. Thank you so much for tuning in here to 88.9 and being an active and thriving part of our wonderful community, radio community here. And yes, I'll be back in 2 weeks. So this is Mr. Case signing off.

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All right. In that first set, we heard Sea of Wires with Robot Dance, Dennis Coffey with Seventh Galaxy, Scorpio by Avant House Band, Statement of Intent by HP, Rough Riding by Harry Stoneham Quintet, The Bear by The Big Boss Man, War on the Streets by Headband, Yes We Can by the Pointer Sisters, finished with Junior and His Soulettes with The Cherry Soul Sound.

you've got to go back to sleep and dream. And yeah. Go into another world. You see, there are lots of worlds. I mean, people just think this is the only one there is. And if this world is hanging you up, go off into another one. You can. I mean, it sounds very fey and, you know, I don't want to... nonsense. But it is possible if people could remember how to do it and they really have forgotten. You know, you can transcend all these things in your own mind, and you can't always take people you love with you. You can't, because people have their own... when you think what's in your mind, it's incredible.

0: your lover, no matter which one you want to call, your sister, your brother, how you want to feel it. Just keep on flowing.
1: In that last set, we heard Strange Days by Brass Monkey, Across a Reflection by The Lasso, Screwdriver by Hiromasa Suzuki, Heavy Walk by Eddie Warner, Afro Strut by The Nightlighters, Sour Soul by Poolpa, Bass in Action by Tonio Rubio, Rosa May by Mary Lou Williams Trio, and we finished with Karate Boogaloo with Blind Man Can See, and a little message from Dr. John there. 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

All right. In that last set, we heard Archaeopteryx by Mike Cooper, F13AC2410207 by Aleski Perala, Minuetto by Black Taffy, Fireworks by Salva, Samson by Young Morpheus and Fumitaki Tamura, Looks by Devin Hu, Land of Honey by Flying Lotus, 5891 by Calm Trues, and we finished with Wave Motion by Takeo Watanabe.

I hope you're enjoying the music this evening. We just heard Driftwood by The Wailers, Minty by Infra, The Poppies, The Wild Mustard, The Blue-Eyed Grass by Mary Lattimore and Walt McClements, Della Falls by Silent Wave, and we finished with Global Horizon by Another Green World. That's just about it for tonight's show. Thanks for listening. Have a good night, everybody.

Welcome to the Interzone. I'm Eric. This was The Clash in 1982 with Inoculated City from the album Combat Rock, their fifth studio album. Before that, the Australian band The Church in 1994 with Authority from their album Sometime Anywhere from their ninth album. The Stranglers in 1977 with Something Better Change, and that's a single from their second album, No More Heroes. The Jam, the band led by singer Paul Weller, in 1977 with Carnaby Street, and this was a B-side. And starting this program, the German group Kraftwerk in 1978 with Metropolis from their album The Man Machine, their seventh studio album. Stay tuned for more on the Interzone.

You're listening to the Interzone. I'm Eric. This was The Sandman by the group The Sandman in 1988 with the song Say Yes from their second album. And they are a Danish rock band. And the album is called Western Blood. Before that, New Order in 1985 with Face Up from their album Low Life, their third studio album. Sonic Youth in 1990 with Mothi from Goo, their sixth studio album. And starting the block, Heaven 17 in 1982 with Let Me Go. And that was a remixed version. Stay tuned for more here on the Interzone.

I'm Eric, and you're listening to The Interzone here at KPOV in Bend, Oregon. This was Big Audio Dynamite in 1985 with Mick Jones, former The Clash, on vocals. The song is A Party from their debut album, This Is Big Audio Dynamite. Before, the B-52s in 1983 with Whammy Kiss from the album Whammy, and that was the second single from their third studio album Whammy. Echo and the Bunnymen in 1980 with Rescue, a song from their debut album Crocodiles. 88.9 KPOV Band, High Desert Community Radio.

You're listening to the Interzone. I'm Eric. This was the American group The Ocean Blue in 1989 with Between Something and Nothing. And that's from their eponymous debut album. Before that, Underworld in 1989 with Trash. And that's from their second album. Billy Idol in 1983 with Motorbiking, a session take from the recordings of his second studio album. Billy Bragg in 1984 with The Saturday Boy. And that's from the album Brewing Up with Billy Bragg. And starting the block, Big Country in 1984 with Tall Ships Go from the album Steel Town. And that's their second studio album by this Scottish band. Stay tuned for more on The Interzone.

I'm Eric, and you're listening to the Interzone here at KPOV in Bend, Oregon. And this was Depeche Mode in 1986 with the title track of their fifth studio album, Black Celebration. I was actually listening to this album in vinyl yesterday. It's such a good album. Before that, Daniel Ash, former guitarist for Bauhaus, in 1991 solo with Not So Fast from his first solo album, Coming Down. The Cult in 1984 with Spirit Walker from the album Dreamtime. And starting the block, the group Soup Dragons in 1988 with Kingdom Chairs. Stay tuned for more on the Interzone.

You're listening to the Interzone. I'm Eric. This was the German group Kraftwerk singing in French in 2003 for the song Tour de France, and that's part of the album Tour de France Soundtracks. Before that, Australian band INXS in 1985 with What You Need. The Smiths in 1984 with How Soon Is Now from the album Head Full of Hollow. And starting the block, Section 25 in 1988 with Bad News Week from the album Love and Hate. And to close this program, Classic Nouveau in 1982 with the song 1999 from the album La Vérité, their second studio album. Thank you for tuning in and have a good night.

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2: Hey, everybody. Welcome again to Acoustic Cafe. I'm your host, Rob Reinhart. This time, the long legacy of Sam Cooke continues. A new version of Brandi Carlile's last album, Little Big Town, with Jason Isbell, new and old Sunvolt, plus Devin Gilfillian.
3: This isn't a country album, but I needed to take a couple of ingredients out of the cupboard. To me, it's a Nashville soul album, a Nashville soul record.
2: After college and a stint in AmeriCorps, Devin Gilfillian decided to land in Nashville. He waited tables, did what people do to stay there, got involved with the songwriting scene and making music. And that's what he did, independently at first, then on a major label, with a debut called Black Hole Rainbow in 2020, which came out right before the pandemic. So like everybody, it stunted Devin's ability to launch a career. But he filled the pandemic time with both music and activism, creating a second album, Love You Anyway, in 2023. And now comes the third one, called Time Will Tell, which he calls a soulful country album. Some serious stuff entered into the new work, and we will talk about that and hear some of the new songs as Devin Gilfillian joins us this week, again, as our in-studio guest. Also on today's show, we have some posthumous offerings that have recently surfaced, starting with this alternate take of a song that you know well, celebrating the 20th anniversary of the Back to Black album from the late Amy Winehouse. A deluxe version of the album with live and demo tracks will be coming in October, but for now, there's this glimpse of how Tears Dry on Their Own started. Slower, stripped down, just called Tears Dry on Acoustic Cafe.
4: All

Here's now a second album from the trio, which is called Tiny Habits. They met while in school, Berklee College of Music. Made a debut in 2024, and now Keepers is out. Anything He Was is the name of that song, new from Tiny Habits. And before that, Amy Winehouse from years ago, 20 years ago, the album Back to Black was released in October of 2006. They are going to re-release it. Lots of bonus tracks, some live material, including that demo version, the initial version of Tears Dry on their own, simply called Tears Dry on Acoustic Cafe. So back to Tiny Habits for a second. They've had kind of an interesting year. They appeared for the third time at Newport Folk this year and also sang at Matty Healy's wedding. Not something that they usually do, but hey, it was Matty Healy from the 1975. Let's play something from Matty and his band back in 2022 on Acoustic Cafe. She was

0: The fifth album from Lizzo arrived this year. Sadly, it kind of fell with a thud. Fans didn't really like it a lot. Critics didn't like it at all. And sadly, it was an album all about self-empowerment and reclaiming her identity. So a lot of strong statements are on the album. Sadly, not a lot of people seem to want to listen. However, you cannot take anything away from her voice. That is Lizzo and the song called A Toast on Acoustic Cafe with string accompaniment. Speaking of which, we also heard the same kind of accompaniment with the 1975's Part of the Band. That comes from their 2022 release called Being Funny in a Foreign Language. Into our archives now. Let's see what was going on around here back in 2016. So 10 years ago, that was the first visit that we did with the Lone Bellow, the first of three. And this was recorded live at the Leon Loft for Acoustic Cafe.
1: Cold as the

0: Picture Perfect Harmony. That is The Lone Bellow, recorded live at the Leon Loft 10 years ago, out of our archives here on Acoustic Cafe. And just ahead, another one of those great covers from Ken Pomeroy. And our in-studio guest this week, Devin Gilfillian.
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4: Well, I thought I'd never find a love that was strong enough.
0: In the 1970s, he was one of the biggest hitmakers on the planet. John Denver songs such as Sunshine on My Shoulders and Rocky Mountain High topped the charts in the eco-conscious decade. And Take Me Home Country Roads is now an American standard, performed by country artists, rappers, rockers alike.
5: This old guitar taught me to sing a love song.
0: But there was a backlash as the 80s dawned, but Denver just kept on making music. A dozen albums from 1980 to 1997. Denver has been gone nearly 30 years. He died when a plane he was piloting crashed in 1997. Now you're hearing a simple tune called This Old Guitar from the album Back Home Again, released on the heels of his first greatest hits album. Back Home Again provided four more chart-topping songs, including Annie's Song and Thank God I'm a Country Boy. This Old Guitar is now being covered by Ken Pomeroy. Over the last few weeks, we've been telling you about this Oklahoma 23-year-old who made her label debut last year and this year released a group of covers on an EP called Tonight's News. Here's her version of This Old Guitar on Acoustic Cafe.

0: Pomeroy with a new EP called Tonight's News. It's all covers and one new song. And that's her version of John Denver's This Old Guitar from 1974. I also highly recommend Cruel Joke, which was the debut from Ken Pomeroy. That came out in 2025. We're thrilled this week to welcome back Devin Gilfillian, whom we've been following since just a bit before his national debut in 2020, an album called Black Hole Rainbow. Before that, Devin had finished college, served in AmeriCorps, a brilliant public works volunteer program for young folks that the current administration decided to unravel in 2025. After AmeriCorps, Devin landed in Nashville and did kitchen work to make a living while making friends in the music world. His dad was, and still is, a wedding band singer, and in Philadelphia, Devin was raised with lots of music. Unfortunately, Devin's debut coincided with the pandemic, limiting his ability to tour and promote the album. But the pandemic period was not idle time for Devin. During the lockdown, he and a huge group of remotely recorded artists recreated Marvin Gaye's What's Going On as a charity project to fight voting restrictions that were being imposed on Tennessee voters. He also began work on a new album called Love You Anyway, which came out in 2023. And now there's his third record called Time Will Tell. Devin's now in his mid-30s. Life has gotten a bit more serious, relationships ending, and a health crisis with his dad, and all of that helped to inform the new songs on Time Will Tell. Recently, we had a chance to record with Devin again, and today we bring you that visit with Devin Gilfillian as our in-studio guest.
1: After all the years that I have been doing this show, I still have to say to people, whatever you think a Nashville record is, it isn't, yeah. Okay? But Time Will Tell, it's a perfect Nashville record.
2: Thank you.
1: You got lots of co-writers. You participatory music making, right?
2: Collaborative, you know?
1: You have players playing at the top of their game. You've got a legendary studio, but it's not the Nashville record you could have made 10 years ago.
2: It isn't. I wasn't ready to make this album 10 years ago.
1: Right.
2: I didn't have the, you know, I didn't have the experience or the influence that I needed, and I didn't understand country music on a deep level, on a deeper level than I did, and fall in love with it. And this isn't a country album, but I needed to take a couple of ingredients out of the cupboard. You know, to me, it's a Nashville soul album, a Nashville soul record. You know, and 10 years ago, Dave Cobb wanted to sign me to his label, and it didn't work out. And then we called him up a year ago and was like, hey, can we borrow your
1: can
2: studio?
1: Can we just borrow some studio time?
2: and he's like, yeah, man, cool, come on. And so, like, it was just truly a full circle moment.
1: Yeah, and it's kind of a testament to time spent in the city, the community of writers and players.
2: 100%.
1: I mean, you cannot do that in your first couple of years in town and go, hey, everybody, join me at RCA Studio A, and we're going to put together a record.
2: 100%. Yeah. And like, I'm so, everyone in the room were people that I love, yeah, and I get to do this life with, and I didn't have that 10 years ago. I didn't have the network of friends, but friends that are amazing musicians, like insane musicians, and also I couldn't make this album if I didn't make Black Hole Rainbow.
1: Right.
2: Because I wouldn't have met Michael Harris, who engineered on this, helped engineer on this album. And I wouldn't have had Neil Pogue if I, you know, didn't do Love You Anyway. And so all these things led to the people that were involved in this album. And
1: so I counted, because I'm kind of a liner geek. I actually counted. There are 16 different co-writers.
2: Oh, wow, yeah.
1: On this album.
2: Oh, yeah.
1: 16. And I will assume that that is the product of a lot of appointment writing,
2: mm-hmm,
1: which is another thing that you can't do until you've done it a long time, right? Okay. So that kind of thing. And then also just hanging out with people.
2: I got to pick a lot. I got to pick everybody, really, that I wrote these songs with. Definitely hanging out. I feel like nobody hangs out enough in Nashville, you know, and so it was definitely planned. I was definitely like, yo, Rand Jackson, get your butt over here. Like, let's do this. Everyone that I wrote with, I was like, I need them. I need Melissa Fuller. I need Rand Jackson, Jeremy Letito, who I got to do my Love You Anyway record with. And the sense of hanging out felt like, it just felt like a safe space. that mm-hmm. I was able to be myself and be my broken down self in that moment.

0: From the new album, which is called Time Will Tell, that stripped-down version performed live in our studios by our in-studio guest this week on Acoustic Cafe, Devin Gilfillian.
1: To be real, there are a lot of difficult things going on Time Will Tell. There's a lot of stuff going on. I'm working through a relationship that's not making you happy. We'll talk about that in a second. And then finding gratitude in just being alive and being around and having to confront this with your dad having a heart attack like 2 years ago. That's big. That's heavy. And it reshapes everything.
2: Truly. My whole perspective shifted in, okay, what is important? You know, who are the people that I want to keep in my circle and hold close? And also, you're not meant to be friends with thousands and thousands and thousands of people. Right. You're just not. The social media, you know, it opens this world up that you're not really supposed to be a part of.
1: Right.
2: Your circle is supposed to be like 8 to 10 people that you hold close.
1: Mm-hmm.
2: That became so clear in that moment.
1: Mm-hmm.
2: And also just having my parents, my dad close by in Tennessee, they were in Pennsylvania for a long time. And that is so important to me. Yeah.
1: You have spoken on this program in the past about the relationship with your dad, Nelson, also a musician.
2: Yep.
1: A lifelong influence on you. So it's, I mean, everybody goes through this if they get confronted with these circumstances. For you, though, I mean, what a foundational pillar.
2: Yeah.
1: Not just as a family member, but also like developing your identity.
2: My biggest influence.
1: Yeah,
2: the first,
1: right.
2: First influence in my life of music. I don't even... The whole world is, you know, faced with dealing with the mortality of their parents and their family, and you know, that's not a new thing, but it was definitely a new thing for me in that moment. And I was like, whoa, I'm not ready for this.
1: Right. Yeah.
2: Yeah.
1: And he's doing okay.
2: He's doing good. He's doing great.
1: Okay.
2: He's in the gym 4 or 5 days a week.
1: He's still performing music, right?
2: He's still flying up to Philly and playing with his wedding band. Like he's traveling all the time. He missed my record release show because he was having a gig in Philly. I was like, all right, Dad, you cool.
1: I think you touched on it there, sort of your relationship to time, mm-hmm. where you are on the continuum, because all of a sudden it's like, I am not a little kidding. If this is happening to my parents.
2: This is true.
1: And what being a son is, and that also changes over time. Right?
2: Wow. I mean, it really does. And it's going to, in 10 years, it's going to be so different.
1: Mm-hmm.
2: You know, I'm going to be the one taking care of him. And it's...
1: That's the way it happens.
2: It's you know, it goes in that direction. And the more life goes on, the more valuable that is to know that when you get older, you can only hope that your parents or your kids are around to take care of you.
1: Right.
2: And I want to take that time to do that,
1: mm-hmm.
2: when that time comes, and be present for that. That's my dream.

0: glad to be here. That is Devin Gilfillian live here at Acoustic Cafe. The original of that is on the new album from Devin called Time Will Tell. And of course, we'll have more with Devin in the second hour here on Acoustic Cafe. 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
0: You're listening to Acoustic Cafe. I'm Rob Reinhart. Some new blues now from Ruthie Foster. Ruthie Foster has had a decades-long career and just won her first Grammy with her last album called Mileage, and went right into the process for the new album. The new album is Just Say Yes. This time, the Austin, Texas native went to Nashville, Tennessee, and worked with Grammy Award-winning producer Tyler Bryant, who happens to be married to Rebecca Lovell of Larkin Poe. And Rebecca brought in her sister Megan, who is her partner in Larkin Poe. And they all wrote songs together for the new album. This is Ruthie Foster and the song called Reachin' on Acoustic Cafe.
2: Reachin' for a helping hand. Won't you help me make it through?

side of Jose Gonzalez and the last album, which came out in early 2026, called Against the Dying of the Light. That is you and we on Acoustic Cafe from another multilingual, multi-tempo album from Jose Gonzalez. And before that, Ruthie Foster, following up a Grammy win with the album Mileage. Just Say Yes is the name of the new album from Ruthie Foster. We heard the song called Reachin'. There's also something new from Sunvolt that has now blown past that 30th anniversary. They made a debut in 1995 out of the band Uncle Tupelo, which of course formed Sunvolt and Wilco. Sunvolt being led by Jay Farrar, as it is today. The new album is called Sound Signal Serenades. And then we'll play something out of our archives from way back when. This song is called The High Wall Carnival Country on Acoustic.

classic song Windfall from Sunvolt, recorded live here at Acoustic Cafe just as that debut album Trace was being released into the world, fall of 1995. And Sunvolt has kept making music. They have a brand new album, Sound Signal Serenades. Jay Farrar is now 60 years old and still sounds pretty good. Sounds like Jay Farrar. The High Wall Carnival Country, the name of the song, new from Sunvolt. Next hour on Acoustic Cafe, a recreation by Brandi Carlile. The long legacy of Sam Cooke continues. A new song from Iron & Wine. Another posthumous archive surfaces. And more with our in-studio guest, Devin Gilfillian. 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
3: We're starting the second hour of Acoustic Cafe now. I'm Rob Reinhart. Devin Gilfillian is our in-studio guest, returning to the program for the third time this week. We're thrilled to say, with a brand new album. We'll talk to Devin more and hear some more new songs here in just a bit. We're going to start this hour, as we started last hour, with another posthumous archive, which has now surfaced. This is the new album from Prince. It is called Timeless, or I should say, it is the new album from the Prince Estate, as they are commemorating the 10th anniversary of his death in 2016. The archive is massive, as we've been hearing about for years. Hundreds, maybe thousands of unreleased songs, and a selection of them are presented on Timeless, including one of the best songs this artist ever created. It's called I Wonder. If you are looking for a real treat, go look that up and have a listen. I Wonder by Prince. There are archive recordings that span 1977 to 2012, and the album ends with this performance I'm going to play for you now. It was recorded live in concert exactly 2 weeks before he died in April of 2016. How Come You Don't Call Me Anymore, Prince, on Acoustic Cafe.

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I wanna know, yeah. I like that funk. 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

0: two couples that are collectively Little Big Town. They've been around with us now about 25 years, making their debut in 2002. It's a Dying Art is their brand new album. There are some guests on this album as well, including Ashley Monroe. And right there on that song called The Door, it was Jason Isbell joining Little Big Town on their new album. Prince from the new album Timeless. Yes, you have heard that song before. It was issued as a single way, way back when. How Come You Don't Call Me Anymore? But this new live version, recorded in April of 2016, about 14 days before Prince passed away, that appears on the new album, the new collection of unreleased songs out of the archives called Timeless. There is an unreleased song that has now been released as we prepare for the deluxe edition of Hen's Teeth, which was the new album this year from Sam Beam, Iron and Wine, who created not only Hen's Teeth, but the album before that at the exact same time, same sessions, Southern California. One album came in 2024. Hen's Teeth, of course, came this year. And now the deluxe edition that will have some acoustic versions of those songs, as well as some brand new songs recorded during the same sessions, like this one called California Sober on Acoustic Cafe.
1: Poison's in the dose. Kisses that you hear in finger quotes.

kind of a trippy psychedelic sound on the brand new album I Must Be Dreaming from Alabama Shakes. If you are thinking to yourself, I have not heard that name in a long time, you are right. Their last album was 11 years ago when they released

sound and color. And they confirmed to everybody they were working on new music circa early 2025, late 2024. And now that new music is out. I Must Be Dreaming. And from that, we just heard Easy on Acoustic Cafe. California Sober before that. That is one of the new songs that will be included on the deluxe edition of Hen's Teeth, which was the 2026 album from Iron and Wine. By the way, if you would like to hear some of those new songs really stripped down to just Sam Beam and a guitar, we had Sam at the Leon Loft earlier this year. You can find that in our archives at acafe.com. And speaking of the archives, let's dip into them now for a turn-of-the-century performance. We've been around that long. This comes from the late Warren Zevon. It was 5 years after he released this on an album called Mutineer, and it was 3 years before he would pass away. At the time of Mutineer, he was hanging out a lot in Florida with the definitive Floridian writer Carl Hiaasen, and the two of them together wrote this song called Seminole Bingo, live here at Acoustic Cafe.

The late Warren Zevon, live in our studios, with a song he co-wrote with Carl Hiaasen called Seminole Bingo. And ahead on the program, we have the next generation of Sam Cooke's legacy, and Brandi Carlile recreates her 2025 album.

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4: That is Brandi Carlile with the song Human from last year's record, Returning to Myself. It's one of several of the up-tempo tracks from that record, but Brandi has redone the song and the whole album, in fact, in a completely different way, the sad and gay way. As she explains, the term applies to the type of music she would be drawn to in those emotionally charged teen years that would cover you in the deepest sadness you could imagine. For Brandi, it was songs like Everybody Hurts from R.E.M., Language, or The Kiss from Indigo Girls, or Sinead O'Connor singing Nothing Compares to You. She goes on to explain you need not be either sad or gay to appreciate the sad gay genre. It's just a way to connect with the feelings. So in that spirit, working with producer John Hopkins, the reimagined version of Returning to Myself will arrive October the 1st. From that, here's the sad gay version of Human on Acoustic Cafe.
5: Baby.

Finally making a debut, which was somewhat inevitable, the three Womack sisters as the Womack sisters. The self-titled debut is now out, and from that we just heard the song called Didn't Mean Much to Me on Acoustic Cafe. And then before that it was Brandi Carlile, who has recreated Returning to Myself, which came out last year. The sad gay version of that album is what she calls it. That will be out on October the 1st. Not only recreating that album, but including some other tracks and one great cover, a Billy Joel song that they cover in that sad gay genre style. So the Womack sisters, the Womack family is complicated. However, if we just focus on the Womack sisters' mother, that would be Linda Womack, who was married to Bobby Womack's brother, Cecil Womack, and the two of them were Womack and Womack for a time back in the 1970s. But it was a long lineage of performers because Linda Womack's father was Sam Cooke. So the legacy of Sam Cooke, who died in 1964, just continues on now through the Womack sisters. This is a song that's almost 70 years old now. It was issued as a single in 1957. This is Sam Cooke, I'll Come Running Back to You on Acoustic Cafe.

0: The song now belongs to the world. Any artist looking for change has been singing that song now since 1964. Sam Cooke wrote it, as he did almost all of the songs that we know from Sam Cooke. He wrote them all. A Change Is Going to Come, as performed by Billy Bragg in 2002. Live for us on Acoustic Cafe. And before that, another song that Sam wrote, I'll Come Running Back to You, from 1957. And again, Sam Cooke, the grandfather of the three who are now known as the Womack Sisters. And coming up on the program, more of our in-studio visit and a couple of brand new songs from our guest this week, Devin Gilfillian. 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
0: You're listening to Acoustic Cafe. I'm Rob Reinhart. It's time now for more with our in-studio visit with our guest this week, who has just released his third album, Time Will Tell. Our in-studio guest is Devin Gilfillian.
3: So also in this period, confronting a relationship not working and, you know, not making you happy. And under most circumstances, that is the goal of most relationships. But we often twist ourselves into believing it is something that it's not.
4: Absolutely. And this is where I discovered codependency. Yeah. I read a book called Codependency No More, and I was like, oh, wow, okay, it takes two to tango. And also, yeah, she's not the one that's all guilty here. It takes two, and I'm enabling behavior. I'm over functioning for under function, setting that as the norm, and it eventually just built resentment and a pattern that we couldn't break out of.
3: Yeah,
4: and she's an amazing human, but we just weren't the right match for each other.
3: Right.
4: At the end of the day.

0: And another from the new album, Time Will Tell, shines on you. As performed live by our in-studio guest on Acoustic Cafe and the maker of Time Will Tell, Devin Gilfillian.
1: And then, you know, You Can Hate Me Now, which I will assume is also another one.
2: That one is definitely out of the breakup for sure.
1: Is this the best way for you to process all of this? Like, no, I mean, seriously, like, as it's happening, some of this probably after it's over, but, you know, this,
2: that's such a great question, Rob. I don't, honestly, that's a good question.
1: Okay.
2: I think it is, but also at the same time, it is a little painful sometimes singing these songs, and it forces me to face these emotions,
1: right.
2: And it forces me to deal with them, and it forces me to go, okay, like, I texted my ex, you know, a couple days ago, and we're still on a friendly, you know, friendly terms, and that's the hope of it. Is that we can come out on the other on the other side, friends, and knowing that we did our best.
1: In writing the songs, it helps to center you. I mean, so you're saying that it helps you to process the emotions of that, but it also centers you, like, in a space where you're most comfortable. Like,
2: yep.
1: We're like, what I'm looking at here. It's just like, you got a guitar, you're working things out. Like,
2: truly,
1: that's a place where you have a lot of comfort.
2: It's a safe space.
1: Yeah, totally.
2: Big time.
1: All of this. And when you have to set it down, put it aside, do you have some sort of go-to activity you just purely enjoy? It really isn't music related at all. It's just, I mean, it could be anything. It could be biking. It could be food. It could be television.
2: I mean, I do love, like, I love cooking. I do love to cook when I get the chance. I've been in and out on the road, but, like, yoga is also something that I need to do. I have to do. I, like, it helps me physically and mentally be in the moment. And those are my main, like, calm time.
1: And does music not enter that space? Do you find yourself, or could a song idea enter that space?
2: Well, it's funny. Like, I have a song called "The Recipe" that's definitely influenced, like, from, you know, cooking and my love of cooking getting into the music. And I'll have, like, an album on or something while I'm cooking, but I'm in such a flow state. Mm-hmm. I feel like in the zone and in the cooking. I'm not typically, like, thinking about music ideas. Mm-hmm. That doesn't mean it doesn't happen, though.
1: Right, sure. We have one more song. What would you like to do?
2: I think, actually, You Can Hate Me Now could be a good
1: one. It's a beautiful song.
2: Yeah. With You Can Hate Me Now, which was one of the, definitely the hardest songs for me to write. I remember singing the chorus through sobby tears in a room and being like, oh, this sucks. But I need Jeremy Letito and Madeline Edwards, those two people. I knew Jeremy was somebody I could just be 100% myself around. Yeah. And Madeline is one of those people who I hadn't even written with her before, but we just hit it off right away. And I was like, I want to write music with you. And she truly got in the room and was like a therapist almost, you know? And, I knew that was going to work.
1: You need a therapist. You're going to write a song called You Can Hate Me Now. I mean, seriously, let's be honest.
2: You can hate me.

yeah. You can hate me now. That's alright, that's okay, that's alright.

That's alright, that's okay, that's alright, that's okay. I feel the changes now.

0: okay.
1: You can hate me now. From our in-studio guest at Acoustic Cafe this week, Devin Gilfillian, who has a brand new album. It's just out. It's called Time Will Tell. 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

0: This week on Making Contact, is Southeast Louisiana doomed? Is the historic city of New Orleans destined to be reclaimed by the Gulf of Mexico?
1: Ultimately, the main message of the study is New Orleans is not forever, and we have to plan for our future, and we have to start planning now.
2: Unfortunately, risky property is cheaper property. So if people aren't given the resources to relocate safer, they could end up either just as vulnerable or more vulnerable than before.
3: It's the social system that really needs attention as much as the science system, because science will be ignored until it's too late.
4: People privately understand and discuss the precarity of our lives. Our power goes out all the time. We boil our water every other week. We see the erosion of our infrastructure and our government services, and we see the state of the city. And in private conversations, it's a daily part of our communications. But in public conversations, it's extraordinarily rare. And I think it's very important that we come to terms in a very public way to talk about what comes next and provide a vision for the collective in the future.
0: That was Jesse Keenan, an expert in climate adaptation at Tulane University and one of five co-authors of the Nature Sustainability Journal study we will be discussing today. He told the London Guardian newspaper, quote, "Even if you stop climate change today, New Orleans' days are still numbered. It will be surrounded by open water, and you can't keep an island situated below sea level afloat. There's no amount of money that can do that," end quote. I'm Angela Johnson, and this is Making Contact, a public affairs show bringing you grassroots voices and critical context to help you understand the world and the people who are struggling to make it a better place. New Orleans will be surrounded by water, very possibly by the end of this century. That's according to a May 2026 study authored by a multidisciplinary team of scientists from four universities, including Tulane and Yale. Their consensus forecasts a perfect storm of wetlands loss, sea level rise, and short-sighted solutions that have created a foreboding future for the region. Southeastern Louisiana faces severe relative sea level rise, which the study says will inevitably move the state's shoreline as far as 30 miles north of New Orleans. The pressing questions are, how can residents and policymakers prepare their communities before the land is submerged? How can they ensure equitable relocation planning in a region where those who are most vulnerable to rising sea levels often have the fewest resources for adaptation? Torbjorn Tornquist is a geology professor at Tulane University's Department of Earth and Environmental Sciences. He is one of the authors of a paper titled "Climate-Driven Depopulation and Adaptation Realities in America's Coastal Ground Zero." The paper was published May 2026 in the journal Nature Sustainability, and it quickly made it into local news headlines. Dr. Tornquist, thank you for speaking with us.
5: Hey, how are you?
0: So how do you see that Southeast Louisiana and New Orleans came to be so endangered as far as the sea level rise and the sedimentation situation?
5: Well, we've known for a while that this region is extremely vulnerable. We now know, and this is pretty widely understood, that there's almost no region in the world that sees a higher rate of sea level rise than coastal Louisiana. And the reason for that is that not only sea level is rising increasingly rapidly as it does in most of the world, but the land here is also sinking. That's a common thing in big deltas, and the Mississippi Delta is suffering from that problem quite a lot. And as a result, we see rates of sea level rise here that are easily three times higher than the global average.
0: What is the geological reality as far as New Orleans' fate?
5: The geological reality is actually quite simple. And that's the starting point of that study that we just published. We started off looking at a time period, a relatively warm time period in geologic history before the last ice age. So this is about 125,000 years ago. And during that time, the global temperature was about as warm as it is right now. And so what we looked at is where was the shoreline in this region during that time? And that shoreline was about 30 miles north of New Orleans. So the conclusion is that with that amount of warming, that will eventually lead to melting of parts of Antarctica and Greenland, because those are the biggest drivers of global sea level change. So we are on track for that to happen again, and the shoreline eventually to move to a similar location, about 30 miles north of New Orleans. The big danger is that we are going to see even more warming than we saw during that last warm period. And yeah, then all bets are off. Then we might look at even worse outcomes.
0: What are the chances that New Orleans will be surrounded by open water by the end of the century?
5: Yeah. A couple of years ago, we did a study that looked specifically at the coastal wetlands that surround the New Orleans area. And we were able for the first time to make a projection of how long into the future these wetlands will be able to keep up with rising sea level, because there is a limit to, you know, how much sea level rise they can withstand. The wetlands, they have to build up vertically to keep up with rising sea level. And in most cases, they are unable to do that. And based on that, we estimate that roughly around 2070, that 3/4 of the remaining coastal wetlands we have right now in Louisiana will be gone or in the process of being gone. And the implication of that is that our surroundings here in New Orleans are going to turn into open water. It's going to be shallow, right? It's not like the deep ocean, but it's open water. And that, of course, will create a very vulnerable situation.
6: I didn't become governor to watch South Louisiana wash away.
0: That was former Louisiana Governor John Bel Edwards, who initiated two major resedimentation projects during his term. Dr. Tornquist explained the consequences of the project's cancellation.
5: The river diversions, which were intended to bring sediment back into the coastal wetlands, had basically already started. The first project broke ground about 3 years ago, and then a year ago was canceled by a new governor. And that is a massive setback for our coast, because that was our best prospect to rebuild land in at least a portion of the coast. And by taking that off the table, we have made things a lot worse. I don't think anyone would say these river diversions, they would solve everything. That certainly not. But they would probably have given us more time to prepare for, yeah, that eventual inescapable reality that we have to start looking landward for our retreat. And of course, having more time means that you can do more sophisticated planning, which is really critical to give everyone an opportunity to do that in the best possible way. And of course, if we don't plan, well, then the market will take over and basically dictate what's going to happen. And I think we all know what that could look like. One of the most important reasons that we have to start planning early is to avoid that kind of outcome.
0: Asked to speculate about the long-term future of the city, Dr. Tornquist compared New Orleans to

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3: 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That's also where you can find hundreds of archival episodes exploring decades of activism and global struggles for social justice. Okay, now back to the show.
2: Welcome back. I'm Angela Johnson. This is Making Contact. Brianna Castro is an assistant professor of urban sustainability at Yale University. She is one of Dr. Tornquist's co-authors on the Nature Sustainability Study. Her research in climate social science focuses on climate-related migration. Dr. Castro, thanks for speaking with us today.
4: Thank you for having me. Happy to be here.
2: What are the salient points that you really wanted people to take away from the report?
4: Great. One is that a lot of studies on shoreline change and sea level rise are making models. So they're predicting what they think will happen based on models of how climate change works. And this one, rather than projections based on models, it's based on actual physical things in the world. And so we know with more certainty that this is what we can predict. And we know that we have until the end of the century or so before the shoreline moves that far. Now, that's an opportunity. So it's a long amount of time for policymakers and planners to be forward thinking and consider the footprint of New Orleans and how this area wants to develop.
2: What has the reaction to the study been like in the scientific community?
4: At its core, the paper isn't that controversial. The IPCC and other climate scientists have long said that the shoreline would move inland in this part of the world. New Orleans, we all know, is really vulnerable to sea level rise. But what was different about the paper is that we were able to look at literally the Earth and see where the shoreline was in the last interglacial period. So the last time temperatures were in the range that we know they will be now as the climate is changing. So that's not that controversial among climate scientists or climate social scientists. And it was received really well. You know, it's interesting, but I wouldn't say shocking.
2: We asked Dr. Castro about what her paper means for residents of the region and about how policymakers are beginning to think about the issue.
4: I am a sociologist by training, and I do a lot of work on climate change and migration more generally. And so I looked at in the paper how people are moving already, and we can see that New Orleans and coastal Louisiana is losing population every year and has been doing so for some time. And that tells us something important, which is that people are already moving. Now, we don't necessarily know from census data where they go, but we know they're leaving this area. And I think that's a signal that, you know, if people are already moving, then they're likely to continue to do so over time, given the economy, the social factors, the environmental factors in this region. So how can you support that movement that's already happening? And how can you think forward in your planning and adaptation to facilitate movement as the shoreline moves?
2: What would managed retreat look like for communities that would be most vulnerable to the sea level rise, flooding, and deterioration of wetlands? What does that managed retreat look like for them?
4: Resettlement and relocation, what some call managed retreat, is always fraught and complicated. So I would say what we're talking about is incremental moves. And I also think we're talking about a little bit longer of a time scale, maybe than we're commonly talking about with managed retreat. So I would say we're thinking about intergenerational planning, right? Intergenerational moves. Where will my kids live, right? If we're talking about the end of the century, you don't need to relocate people from the homes they're in now. I think we're thinking about growth away from the moving shoreline over time, incrementally. So where that housing is going, where our kids will live. And it looks like moving further north if you're on the coastal Louisiana shore. Mother Nature is always in control, but we can do our best to work with her rather than ignore what's coming.
2: How do you think people can deal with the political disincentives to seriously address this issue?
4: That's the toughest thing to deal with. You know, it's not a great political platform to say we need to unbuild the

0: city. Never would you want to say we need to retreat or relocate as a political platform. I would want to focus on a more future-looking planning process. And that's why this long time horizon is so beneficial, because we're talking about growth towards higher ground in conversation with community for residents of southeastern Louisiana. When you think about the fact that home insurers are reducing coverage, leaving the region, businesses are concerned about the impacts of climate change in this region, you can improve some of those things theoretically by strategically and intentionally planning for the future. So if we think about it more as in what direction are we growing as opposed to what are we relocating or what are we unbuilding, I would hope that would be more politically palatable over time, but it's a tough sell.
1: Pointe-à-Chien Native American tribe member Teresa Dardar witnessed the devastation Hurricane Ida unleashed on her village in 2021. She explained to PBS why her community is determined to stay in South Louisiana.
2: Everybody that's here, even though they lost their homes, they still want to come home. I think they feel an attachment to the land because this is where our ancestors were. Our cemeteries and our mounds are all down the bayou. We're all connected to that. This is home. And where would you have us go? We're getting close to be the elders of the community. Once we're gone, you know, I want the tribe to still be going on. I don't want all our work to be in vain. We need it to continue.
1: Abby Hotard is an assistant professor at the University of South Alabama's School of Marine and Environmental Sciences. She specializes in human climate adaptation. I asked her about her own reaction to the paper and what she thought of the focus on the idea that people might need to move away from the region.
3: So I'm from the greater New Orleans area. I was a kid of Katrina. And the first time I heard someone talk about retreat or the residents of Southeast Louisiana just need to get out was after Katrina. There were the talks, the conversations around, should we even rebuild New Orleans? And that infuriated me. So I am familiar with the study you're talking about. I am familiar with these predictions, these existential threats, these maps that show the entire southeastern part of the boot as blue because it's going to be underwater. But relocation, manage retreat, it's too big of a concept, it's too little of a word for any one person to wrap their head around. That's why I think that it receives such a negative reaction from the residents on the ground, is because when are they supposed to leave? Who are they going to sell their home to? The majority of U.S. households have their house as their most valuable asset. So asking them, why haven't you left yet? Why aren't you reacting to these predictions? There's a lot to unpack there.
1: How do people tend to evaluate climate risks to their own homes? And what makes people decide that it's time to relocate or even that they should stay in spite of major risks?
3: The first time most people learn about their climate risk is actually when they get that letter from their mortgage company about their insurance requirements. And then they go shop for insurance. And then they realize they can't afford their flood insurance or wind insurance, or the rates are hiked up after they've had a policy for a while to align with our new climate risks. So most of the time, people are feeling it through the pricing on their insurance. In my work, when I interview and survey people and ask them, are they concerned about the risk of hurricanes getting worse? The majority of respondents say no. And these are respondents from greater Houston area, greater New Orleans area. Hurricanes have become a fact of life, even as climate scientists specifically are attributing aspects of these hurricanes to climate change, that's not quite resonating. And that was like why the federal government developed the National Flood Insurance Program, is because they really wanted to start pricing that risk into people's ability to afford their homes. But again, it's not something that's like top of mind to someone who grows up exposed to living along the water. My research says the majority of folks living in the greater New Orleans area, southeast Louisiana, When asked specifically if flooding were to get worse, what would you prefer to do? 62% say they would prefer to relocate. But when we ask them a follow-up of where would you go, more than half want to stay within the same city or town.
1: Are there policies that you see can help people better factor in the long-term consequences when making their own decisions about how to prepare for climate risks if they relocate?
3: Yeah, there's a lot of really interesting recommendations out there. A lot of them start, at least in the US, a lot of them start with insurance. If we start innovating upon insurance, how it's priced, how it's offered, tying it to those risks very explicitly, if we start increasing funding proactively. Currently, it's structured primarily coming from the federal government, but perhaps states need to start looking into developing their own funds. There's another recommendation where the payout would actually be equivalent to a buyout. So if a certain metric was triggered, that policy would actually be a home buyout program, which you would then receive the support and funding to start a migration with your household.
1: That insurance policy is going to be pretty expensive, is it?
3: All of this is expensive. There are scholars that try to extrapolate what that would be for the rest of every similarly situated community, and it's on the scale of trillions. Federal government currently is structured in such a way where most of that money is tied to disasters. There is no Department of Climate Adaptation in the US, and asking state or local governments to spend that much to then lose their tax base is even more illogical. I tend to try to push recommendations that center people's autonomy first. That's why I'm starting with insurance policies, starting with optional buyout programs. The idea that we should tell everyone to leave casts a shadow. It loses a lot of autonomy. You're also going to lose a lot of trust of the people living there. It's not something that'll be fixed overnight.
1: Can you tell me about the concept of climate adaptation equity and how that comes into play in this situation in Southeast Louisiana and New Orleans?
3: That's a great question. So, climate adaptation equity, the idea that if we're going to start funding climate adaptation initiatives, then we need to consider that people are starting off with different levels of risk, exposure, and capacity to deal with it. A lot of that has been beyond their control. There's centuries of development that have put different communities, different people of different identities in more vulnerable places. If we're imagining a world where entire communities need to be moving inland, and if their community or if the greater good, our government, decides that we should facilitate that, that means we need to be providing resources that enable people relocating to then find comparable homes in safer locations. This means paying beyond what their home is worth at its fair market value as we understand it. Because a home in a safer location will be more expensive. There is already a history of climate adaptation inequity in terms of how we decide where to build levees, where to build flood protection. And this is just baked into our policies. But the people that are on the outside of that levee have fewer resources to then respond to that change and then move inland to a safer location. So, again, if we were going to try to create a better world in response to our new risks, we are going to have to invest a little more to bring people up to a fair starting place, to bring people up to a safe and thriving place to live.
1: We asked our guests to give their opinion on whether or not southeastern Louisiana and its jewel in the crown, New Orleans, could be saved long term.
0: I think what it means to really save southeastern Louisiana depends on what you consider saving southeastern Louisiana. So if we're talking about preserving communities and supporting thriving communities in southeastern Louisiana, then I think what it takes is incremental long-term planning that is moving development inland before sea levels rise to where people live now in cities like New Orleans and in the parishes around New Orleans. If when you say save Southeast Louisiana, you mean prevent sea level rising, I mean, that's going to require a change. Even if we changed our carbon emissions globally today, it wouldn't be enough. But the sediment diversion of the river that was a proposal that was eliminated would slow it down, over time by increasing sediment along the shoreline. So that would at least buy more time, which is one version of preserving shoreline.
4: I'm Robert Eugene Turner. I'm at LSU's Department of Oceanography and Coastal Sciences. It's easy to predict the future, but you could often be wrong. I think there are a lot of things that go on the question of whether New Orleans is doomed or not. You know, of the 10 largest deltas in the world, it's only one of two that's on the inside of the delta. So it is in a vulnerable position, and it's protected by levees, which have failed. So there could be other failures that we don't anticipate. And of course, the more sea level rises, the stronger the levees have to be. And they are sinking a little bit every year as well because of their weight sitting on a peat surface. It's anchored in the initial 20 meters or so, but the ground is sinking a little bit anyhow. So each year, the protection that the levee gives to the city is dwindling a little bit. But it's not going terribly fast, and they do try to upgrade it, but it is a significant issue. My research tells me that these are science issues dwelling within a social fabric, and that's a very complicated system, and we don't have a political system that's doing that. You know, you have people pulling different ways with different control mechanisms, and it's the social system that really needs attention as much as the science system. Because science will be ignored until it's too late. There's no silver bullet.
3: People born in Louisiana stay in Louisiana. They come back to Louisiana. We're among the top five states in the country of people who come back. So this kind of squishy concept of just being attached to a physical place in the world is something that often gets lost in this conversation. Sometimes people are going to act what might be perceived as irrational, like staying in a home that's flooding more often than someone else would tolerate. But they're staying there because their grandma lives down the street, because it's all they've ever known, because it feels comfortable. There is something sticky about Louisiana. I'm not, you know, there's plenty of folks who try to study it, but at the end of the day, it's what's held in someone's own heart, and their attachment to that place is something that is hard to quantify in these big models when we start showing how entire communities might be wiped off the map. We might show them that map, but that doesn't mean they're going to act on it.
1: 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Making Contact is broadcast from Pacifica Radio's KPFK studio in Los Angeles. I'm your host and producer, Angela Johnson. This show was also produced by Vanessa Kolb and Dan Pavlish. Ace Estwick is our executive producer and audio editor. 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
3: I see peace hit the talking heads like amazing facial tics. I see orangutans debating the mahogany loggers. I got to be surreal sometimes to understand. I see the plain truth rising like a 50s Japanese lizard. I see rec rooms devour Rupert Murdoch in front of his sons. I got to be exorcised sometimes to understand. I see new drug laws that give prosecutors no time to play with.

fancy think bohemianism swallowed by your sidewalks. You got to be surreal sometimes to understand.

Welcome to the Earth Church. Come on in. The name of our radio show is Earth Riot Radio and Podcast. Today we have a preoccupation, a main issue that we're worrying about. It's the unexpected appearance in our lives of nothingness. Ooh, what do I mean by that? I'm not talking about death, the big D. And nothingness. I'm not talking about how we feel lost in consumerism or fascism. And we feel lots of nothingness in our lives. Not talking about that. We're talking about the current Earth experience we're having of extinction. As life disappears by hundreds and thousands of species, there's a silent cloud of nothingness moving toward us. Don't you feel it? I think we all do. And we are very proud. Humanity's very proud. Our brains are the royalty of all existence. Well, no, not exactly. We need help. And we're calling out to the bat to help us today. That's our animal, our hosting animal on today's Earth Riot, the bat. Well, there are thousands and thousands of species of bats, but we're just inviting them all because they share something called echolocation. They put out these amazing screams into the void, and they hear shapes. And that's the kind of thing we have to do now. We can learn something from the bat. We're facing this nothingness. The future doesn't, well, we don't know. What is extinction hold for us? We're just going minute by minute, week by week, month by year into this nothingness without knowing what's there. We need something like echolocation. We've got to cobble together a new sort of future with fantasies and shapes and ways to go that are very strange to us. Let's hold hands and jump. Let's fly. Let's scream. Let's find out what's there. Earthaluya.

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0: rise. 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Death makes the sun rise. Death makes the sun rise. Death makes the sun rise. Death makes the sun rise. Death makes the sun rise. Death makes the sun rise. 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
1: The earth has plans for us. The riddle, the challenge that we all feel as we walk around worrying all day about the collapse of the physical environment around us, we just ask ourselves, what can we do? How far do I have to walk away from my ordinary life? I do something every 5 minutes that I do every other 5 minutes. I'm locked into a life, an ordinary life. It's not a bad life. It's what I've been doing. How do I change that? Let's work on that today, shall we? Evidence points to the need for a quasi-religious transformation of cultural values that comes to us from Anne and Paul Ehrlich, the authors of The Population Bomb. The word. We have another quote for you. Ready? We look forward to a mass psychedelic civic disobedience. We look forward to a mass psychedelic civil disobedience.

This being human is a guest house. Every morning, a new arrival. A joy, a depression, a meanness. Some momentary awareness comes as an unexpected visitor. Welcome and entertain them all. Even if they are a crowd of sorrows who violently sweep your house, empty of its furniture, still treat each guest honourably. He may be clearing you out for some new delight. The dark thought, the shame, the malice. Meet them at the door, laughing, and invite them in. Be grateful for whoever comes, because each has been sent as a guide from beyond.

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1: Hello, welcome to News from the Natural World. I'm Savitri D. Microplastics have been discovered in freshly fallen snow in Antarctica for the first time, potentially speeding up snow and ice melting and endangering the continent's unique ecosystems. Researchers claim the microscopic microplastics, plastic particles smaller than a grain of rice, had previously been discovered in Antarctic sea ice and surface water, but this is the first time they've been found in a fresh snowfall. More than 1,000 cases of monkeypox have been confirmed in 29 countries globally. The Centers for Disease Control and Prevention increased the 2022 monkeypox outbreak alert to level 2, recommending various health measures, including the wearing of face masks while traveling. The World Health Organization elevated the severity of the monkeypox infection to moderate risk, making it a threat to global public health. Swollen lymph nodes, headaches, muscle aches, and fever are the most common symptoms of monkeypox, which is caused by a pathogen belonging to a family of viruses called orthopox virus. The monkeypox virus can spread between humans through close physical contact, bodily fluids, saliva, blood, or pus. According to experts, the quantity of planet-warming carbon dioxide in the atmosphere reached a new high in May, continuing its upward trend. It is presently 50% higher than the pre-industrial normal, which occurred before humans began significant use of oil, gas, and coal in the late 1800s. To meet the 1.5 degrees Celsius objective set by the Paris Agreement, emissions must be reduced to net zero by 2050, with any leftover emissions being offset by carbon dioxide absorption by the seas and plants. A federal appeals court just affirmed a lower court decision prohibiting offshore fracking in federal waters off California's coast. The government said the Ninth Circuit Court of Appeals violated the National Environmental Policy Act and other laws when it allowed fracking in offshore oil and gas wells in all leased federal waters off California. "This is an amazing victory for California's coast," said Kristen Monsell, the Center for Biological Diversity's Ocean Program's legal director. "Fracking has no place in our oceans. This decision will prevent more toxic chemicals from poisoning fish, sea otters, and other marine life, and it brings us a step closer to ending offshore drilling once and for all." A tortoise from a Galapagos species long believed extinct has been found alive. The tortoise, named Fernanda after her Fernandina Island home, is the first of her species identified in more than a century. The Fernandina Island Galapagos giant tortoise, or fantastic giant tortoise, was known only from a single specimen collected in 1906. The discovery in 2019 of a female tortoise living on Fernandina Island provided the opportunity to determine if the species lives on. By sequencing the genomes of both the living individual and the museum specimen, and comparing them to the other 13 species of Galapagos giant tortoises, Princeton's Stephen Gowron showed that the two known Fernandina tortoises are members of the same species, genetically distinct from all others. New research published in the June 3, 2022 journal Science reveals that 44% of Earth's land area, some 64 million square kilometers, requires conservation to safeguard biodiversity. This is the current best estimate of how much land we must conserve to stop the biodiversity crisis. "It is essentially a conservation plan for the planet," said lead author James Allen. "The decline of insects, and in particular pollinating insects, threatens ecosystems and food supplies around the world. The dimensions are staggering. In Germany alone, between 1989 and 2016, the biomass of all flying insects decreased by 76%. The ever-increasing use of pesticides in agriculture is considered a driver of this phenomenon. The world's most widely used herbicide, glyphosate, may contribute more to this development than was previously known. Half of British butterflies are now on the red list for Great Britain, classed as either threatened or near threatened. More than two-fifths of British butterflies are threatened with extinction as climate change and nitrogen pollution pile on the pressure for insects already struggling with changes to landscapes. Four species of the 62 assessed are already regionally extinct, and 24 of the remaining 58 are threatened with extinction, classed as either endangered or vulnerable to being lost from Britain. The Shelta Cave crayfish, technically known as Orcanectes sheltae, was thought to have gone extinct after decades without sightings. Scientists have rediscovered the small crayfish in the highly distressed Shelta Cave system, which lies beneath Huntsville, Alabama, and is thought to be the single most important habitat for cave crayfish. Other aquatic species previously found in the cave system, such as the Alabama cave shrimp and Tennessee cave salamander, have yet to be identified. The findings were published in the journal Subterranean Biology. Mammalian testicles have been found to be sensitive to temperatures, even to a very small degree. Japanese scientists found warming testicles of most mammals, including humans, destroy the sperm-creating process called spermatogenesis. This leads to male infertility. Male fertility and healthy sperm counts appear to be in crisis around the world. And now, the sounds of extinction. Reports of mass die-offs of Black Sea's dolphins are attributed to the war in Ukraine. The dolphins may be dying due to large Ukrainian and Russian warships, disrupting the dolphins' communication pattern. Bombs and munitions dropping in coastal feeding areas, spreading of oil from sunken ships, and river runoff polluted by chemicals used in ammunition. Several thousand of the marine mammals are continuing to wash up on the coastlines with war-related injuries, burns from bombs and landmines, internal injuries, and signs of starvation. Dolphins have washed ashore on coastlines in Ukraine, Bulgaria, Turkey, Russia, Georgia, Romania, and Moldova. And hear the sounds of underwater bombardment.

0: And this is Reverend Billy again. Time to thank you and move on. Say goodbye. I want to thank Stavitri G for the news from the natural world and Jason Candler for his editing of this half hour. And then all the rest of you, all the artists and all the bats making your clicking echolocating sounds and the marine life that is listening to our explosions up in the air above the water. I want to thank all of you. The singers, here we are, and our echolocating isn't working. Our technological way of guessing what was going to come up in the near future was computer modeling. That's where you take all the ice and all the temperatures and all the humidity and all the tornadoes and everything and put it into one box. And you mix it up and you come up with an answer. What's going to happen over the next year? Well, the scientists are saying they can't do that anymore because nature, the sixth extinction, is changing at such a rate that it's impossible, even with computer modeling, to guess at what's going to happen in the next 6 months or the next year. The last 14 months have all been record breakers. Month after month after month, breaking records until July 24th was the hottest month that anybody ever heard of. Well, now we turn to the Earth. If we can't figure it out with our machines, forget the machines and embrace the fabulous unknown. Except we don't know. Can human beings do that? With all our pride, all our colonizing, all our control, well, we've got to. We have no choice. Turn to the Earth and say, I give up, I give over to you. The Earth Culture people, the Deborah White Plumes, they tell us that there's a way that we can participate, that you're inviting us to work with you in some way, even though we caused it. Is that true? If it's not too late, give us a signal. We face you. We talk to you. We accept your message. The unknown that you give us is fabulous. If there's some known in the unknown that we are supposed to figure out, give that to us. We'll do the best we can. We are humbled. And now, we can be brave with you, with your gift of life. We know the extinction is life making more life possible. You're teaching life to survive.
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2: Hola, ¿qué tal? 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
1: In July 2025, large numbers of genocide scholars and experts in international law had reached the conclusion that what Israel had carried out, was carrying out, was genocide. That there was no other way to describe it but that. Israel has put itself in a position that it is fast becoming, and I think rightly so, a pariah state.
2: That's Omer Bartov, and this is Alternative Radio. I'm David Barsamyan. This edition of AR features Omer Bartov on Israel, genocide, and Palestine. Genocide has been called the crime of crimes. Alas, mass murder is nothing new, but the term genocide is of relatively recent origin. It was coined by Raphael Lemkin, a Polish-Jewish lawyer, to describe the Holocaust and the genocide of the Armenians. The United Nations passed the Genocide Convention in 1948, and it went into effect in 1951. Never again became an empty slogan, witness Bosnia, Rwanda, and most recently, Gaza-Palestine. A UN Independent International Commission of Inquiry concluded that Israel's actions in Gaza amount to genocide. The panel determined that statements by top Israeli leaders, combined with the systematic pattern of military conduct, demonstrate a clear intent to destroy the Palestinian population in Gaza. Our guest today is Omer Bartov, an award-winning scholar and historian. He's professor of Holocaust and Genocide Studies at Brown University. He's the author of many books, including Israel, What Went Wrong? He spoke at the Lumumba Institute in Berlin in late June. And now, Omer Bartov.
1: The book asks a relatively simple question. It asks, how is it possible that Zionism, which began in the late 19th century as a movement whose goal was a goal of emancipation, of liberation, and protection from violence for Jews living in East Central Europe, where 80% of world Jewry lived at the time, at a time of growing ethno-nationalism, growing anti-Semitism, and growing violence against Jewish communities, how is it possible that that movement, which appealed to humanitarianism, became, over time, a state ideology that was increasingly militaristic, expansionist, intolerant, violent, and increasingly tending toward ethnic cleansing, and eventually, since October 7th, in response to the attack by Hamas, has justified genocide. Now, there are people who will say, well, what went wrong? It was wrong from the beginning. And there are people who would say, well, what went wrong is this professor who says all those things. He's totally wrong, and there's nothing to say more. He's become a self-hating Jew, an anti-Semite, or a capo, or whatever, in the pay of Hamas, working for Qatar, and so forth. So these are the two extremes. I'm not a particular fan of extremes, and I think that extreme opinions, even if they're on the right side of things, feed extreme opinions. So what I try to do in this book is to be as dispassionate, as informative, as analytical, and as sincere as I could, and to try to explain something that has kept me up at night at a time when so much, there is so much obfuscation, so much propaganda, so much self-righteousness on all sides, and of course a lot of intimidation and silencing, that people find it very hard to actually understand what's going on. And I thought that maybe I can provide a somewhat better explanation. It's not the only one. People don't have to agree with me. But it's an attempt at least to do two things. First of all, to explain what I think has happened since October 7th, and to provide the immediate roots of that and the deeper historical background. There was a point at which the Secretary General of the UN, Guterres, said there is a context to October 7th. And he was immediately slammed by Israeli Hasbara and its many supporters. That's excusing things. There is no context. What happened is so horrible that once you say there's a context, you're already apologizing, you're already explaining, you're already justifying. But of course, there is a context. And if we don't know the context, if we don't understand the context, then we don't know where to go. Then we are the hands of those who want to perpetrate more and more violence. So I'll tell you first just a few things about myself. I was born in Israel in the mid-1950s, so I'm a member of the first generation born in the state of Israel after it was established. And I was raised in what would be called a Zionist home. My father was born in Palestine. So from the Zionist point of view, I'm a second generation Sabra. He was born shortly after his parents came from Poland. And my mother came from Poland at the age of 11 in 1935. I was relatively privileged when I was growing up because I had two sets of grandparents. And most of the people I knew didn't have grandparents at all or had only fragments. But apart from my grandparents, my mother's family and my father's family from Western Poland and Eastern Poland, who stayed behind in Poland, were all murdered. So the reason that I was born at all, let alone born in Israel, was because my grandparents decided to go to Palestine. Of course, I wasn't thinking about any of this when I was growing up. Zionism for members of my generation was something that old people did. We didn't think of ourselves as Zionists. Zionists was all kind of speeches by political party leaders that we despised, and we thought they spoke too much with a foreign accent. We were Israeli. We spoke proper Hebrew. Our existence, for us, was self-evident. There was no question about it. We were born there. This was our home. We also weren't really Jewish. We didn't think of ourselves as being Jewish. My grandparents were Orthodox. But we were totally secular. We knew nothing about religion. So we were Israeli in that sense of the 1950s, 1960s, of Jews who came from Europe, Ashkenazi Jews. And it's important to understand that, because when I say I grew up in a Zionist home, yes, my father was very much engaged in that. When he was 17, he volunteered to the Jewish Brigade of the British Army. He fought in Italy. During the occupation, he was in Germany and then in Belgium and the Netherlands, and he encountered the first survivors of the Holocaust. For those people, when they saw soldiers who wore a shoulder tag with a yellow Star of David, they appeared like the Messiah had arrived. It was, for those survivors, it was unimaginable. And for these young soldiers who were young men who grew up in Palestine, the encounter with what was called the surviving remnants was shocking. And so for people like my father and like my mother, with her transition from a Poland in which everything that she remembered as a child was completely erased, she never went back to the town where she was born and raised. Zionism meant something in particular. It meant recreating something that was destroyed. It meant a place of refuge. it meant building a different future. And unlike their parents, they became socialists. They went to a kibbutz, which is why I was born in a very left-wing kibbutz, in a Choresh. Many years later, I met Salman Abu Sitta, who was a very interesting elderly Palestinian man, and he asked me, did I know, he saw that I was born in Anna Choresh, and he asked me, do I know what Palestinian villages were there? And I said, I had no idea. No one ever spoke about it. So he sent me a map to show me that in that place, there were three villages that were never spoken about by these socialist, idealistic kibbutznikim in the kibbutz that my parents went to for idealistic reasons. So I grew up in this kind of atmosphere. I served in the IDF for 4 years. I was in the war of 1973. And I was a regular Israeli man. But there were moments of confusion, of disquiet. Just before I went to the army in my last year in high school, more or less, this was 1971. 1971.

And as a soldier, I served in the West Bank, I served in Gaza, I patrolled streets of Arab towns, and there was a sense of discomfort again, of not knowing quite what I was doing there. But for me, I would say that the first realization, a much deeper realization of what that had created, this sort of the fundamental injustice of the land in which I was born and which I took for granted, was with the outbreak of the First Intifada. So that was in late 1987, December 1987. The then Minister of Defense, Rabin, called upon Israeli troops to break the arms and legs of Palestinian kids who were demonstrating, who were throwing rocks at heavily armed Israeli troops. And I was then a young reserve officer and expected to be called up to do the same. And I was not particularly happy about that idea. And it so happened that I was signing some petition, and there was some room on that postcard, and I filled that space with very small letters to Rabin. And I wrote that I had just come back from writing a PhD on the crimes of the German army on the Eastern Front. I had learned what kind of slippery slope there is once you start with ideological brutalization of an army. And that under his leadership, he was leading the IDF, the Israeli Defense Forces, in that direction. And I wrote it because I was very angry. The case that was being protested then was a Palestinian kid who had been taken on a border guard's jeep and then thrown out of it while they were driving and killed. 2 weeks later, I received a letter from the Ministry of Defense. There was a one-line response by Rabin with his signature saying, "How dare you compare the IDF to the Wehrmacht?" Which gave me an opportunity to write him another letter, and he sent me a second letter with exactly the same line. I believe, not because of my letter, but I think that his response reflected something in his own realization that the occupation was no longer supportable. I think that he felt, as we saw a few years later in the early 1990s, that the political, economic, and moral price of that occupation was not supportable for the state. And that whatever one did, one had to stop it. One had to change things. And of course, Oslo was a very problematic process with many problems. But as we know, there was major incitement against him as prime minister trying to carry out this process. And minutes after he stood at the largest rally for peace in Israeli history, with close to 500,000 people standing in the main square in Tel Aviv, he was assassinated. And he was assassinated because of right-wing incitement against him, showing him in posters dressed in SS uniform. And the man who led that incitement is the man who is still prime minister of Israel today, who has Rabin's blood on his hands, Benjamin Netanyahu. For me, personally, there was a long process of trying to understand where these things were heading. So in 2015, I started a project at Brown University that tried to bring together Israeli, Palestinian, and other scholars to talk about Israel-Palestine. And for me, this was the first time that I encountered large numbers of Palestinians that I could speak with, who spoke in this academic forum and made it possible to see how important speaking with each other actually was and how skewed our understanding of each other actually was. But there was another moment for me that was very telling, and I'll tell you that, and then I'll go to the core of what I want to speak about. And that was that in 1995, so that happens to be the year in which Rabin was assassinated, I decided to interview my mother. I wanted to know about my mother's childhood. She never told me about her childhood.

0: She was then 71, I was 41. And my idea was that I wanted to write about what the Holocaust looked like on a local level. And not these big narratives, but what happens in one little town. And the town I chose was her town. And she told me about her childhood for the first time and the last time, because she passed away 3 years later. And I realized that she grew up in a town that was a mix of Jews, Poles, and Ukrainians who had lived side by side for 400 years. And during World War II, one part of the population turned against the other part and murdered it. Of course, the Germans had to come and facilitate that, but they found many collaborators. And a few years later, I went for the first time to that town called Buchach, which used to be in Poland, now is in West Ukraine. What I saw was that town and many other towns in West Ukraine, what used to be Eastern Galicia, had no memory of what occurred there, who had lived there, and how that mix of populations that had lived together for centuries had ended. What it was like to live together, and where did all those people go? There were remnants. There were abandoned synagogues. There were abandoned cemeteries. There were mass graves around these towns. Around Buchach itself, there are about 7,000 people buried in mass graves, but they're unmarked. And I wondered, what do the children who are there, the young Ukrainian children who were herding their goats and cows, often on top of Jewish cemeteries, what do they think about that when they see these tombstones written in letters that they can't decipher? And they didn't know anything, and no one told them. No one was talking about this. And when I came back, I went to Israel, and I started thinking about my own childhood. Growing up, as I said, a member of a generation that took for granted the fact that we were born there, it was our place. And I started thinking about what we actually did at the time. And I recalled all those so-called abandoned houses in which we used to play. I grew up first in North Tel Aviv and then in Ramat Aviv, where now the University of Tel Aviv is. There was a big village there called Chachmuanis. And we used to play there. There were no Palestinians there anymore. They were all kicked out in 1948. There was a cemetery there. It was a Muslim cemetery. All of this has disappeared. The University of Tel Aviv is now built over all of that. And we had no way to talk about it. And it took decades to start thinking about that civilization that had existed there until 1948. And in 1948 was wiped out, first by a process of ethnic cleansing, by expelling the majority of the Palestinian population from what became the state of Israel, and then by destroying hundreds of villages, leveling them down, planting forests on top, or building universities or other housing on top, taking over all that property and erasing the memory of what there had been. So this was a lengthy process of trying to come to terms with how the state that I was born into, that I took for granted, what it had been engaged in just shortly before I was born. 6 years before I was born. And it also made me think about who were the people who were engaged in doing that. So I started thinking much more deeply about this link between the event of the Holocaust and the event of the Nakba, and how the state was formed out of these double tragedies, which are not comparable. It's not that there's any point in comparing the Holocaust to the Nakba. But they're connected. They're connected historically. They're connected biographically. They're connected psychologically. And they're connected because they're constitutive moments for Palestinians and for Israelis. I was thinking about writing a book about that. And then October 7th happened. I became increasingly worried that what Israel was engaging in was of a completely different dimension from anything that had happened before. There was by then a fair amount of evidence to show that the IDF was engaged in war crimes, potentially in crimes against humanity, and that the direction was that things would get even worse. And I wrote then an op-ed in the New York Times where I cited statements that were being made at the time by Israeli political and military leaders that had a clear genocidal content, saying, you know, they'll have no water, they'll have no food, they're human animals, they should be treated as such, there are no uninvolved people, remember Amalek, and so forth. Statements that were made as hundreds of thousands of Israeli citizens were being mobilized as reservists to go into Gaza, and made by the Minister of Defense, by the President of the State, by the Prime Minister, by people with executive power and authority. And by the fourth week of the campaign, 10,000 people, over 10,000 people had been killed in Gaza, the majority of whom were civilians. And so when I wrote that piece, I said that there is a danger that this would become a genocidal operation. I was not yet convinced that it was genocide, and there were people who said, well, from day one, that this is a genocide, and I'm a genocide scholar, and I want to be very careful in identifying or distinguishing between atrocities, between war crimes, and between this particular crime. And it's important, from my point of view, to make that distinction, because the definition of genocide that matters under international law is the definition that was created by the Genocide Convention in 1948. That's the only definition that matters under international law. And while people can say, this looks horrible, what can it be but genocide? That's not how you define it. And that's not how you can use that convention to actually find individuals and states guilty of genocide. And that definition says that genocide are acts carried out with the intent to destroy a particular group, an ethnic, national, racial, or religious group, in whole or in part as such. And such actions include killing members of the group, causing severe mental and physical harm to members of the group, created conditions that would be conducive to the causing harm to that group. And I was afraid that that was the direction in which things were going, because there were statements being made, which is unusual in genocide, with genocidal content. And so I wrote in that article, it's better to warn about genocide before it happens than to bemoan it after it has already taken place. And my hope was that somebody would actually pay attention. And those who should have paid attention were, of course, the U.S. administration. Because it was clear then, as it is clear today, that a decision by the American president to tell an Israeli prime minister, as Joe Biden could have done at the time, you have a week or 2 weeks to wrap this up, and if you don't, then you're on your own, that Israel would have stopped. And it would have stopped not simply because it would be worried of not being popular, it would have stopped because it needed large amounts of supplies, military supplies, money, and perhaps most importantly, diplomatic cover. The U.S. provides Israel with a diplomatic iron dome with its veto power in the Security Council. But the administration, neither Biden nor Blinken nor anyone else, did that. And I still think to this day that had they done so, we might have said that there was a huge amount of, there were crimes, war crimes, there were crimes against humanity because of the large number of civilians who were killed, and it might have become genocide, but it didn't, because in the last moment, the U.S. administration stepped in, followed, of course, by its timid European allies, and stopped it. But they didn't. And so by May of 2024, when the Israeli forces had gone through from the north to the south and reached the city of Rafah, it became clear what the pattern of operations was. By then, there were 1 million people in Rafah, which before the war had a population of about 250,000. So all those other people were those who had been told by the IDF to move out of their homes for their own safety. There were constant announcements by Israel because their homes would become areas of operations. They moved out of their homes, and then their homes were destroyed. And they concentrated 1 million people, half of the population of Gaza, in the city of Rafah. And then the IDF wanted to take over that city as well, which sits on the border with Egypt. And in order to do so, it removed the population from there and moved it to Al-Mawasi, to the coastal area in southwestern Gaza, which had no humanitarian infrastructure whatsoever, and proceeded to destroy Rafah. By August, nothing was standing there. And it was at that point that you could see the following. Statements had been made at the beginning of this operation, as I said. And then there was a pattern of operations. And the pattern of operations conformed to the statements. That is, the pattern of operations was to make Gaza uninhabitable for its population. There was constant, systematic, and deliberate destruction of hospitals, of housing, of schools, of mosques, of agricultural land, of power plants, of water plants, of everything that makes it possible for a population to live and to reconstitute itself. The destruction of archives, of museums, of everything that would also make it possible after a terrible war or after terrible violence to rebuild oneself as a group.
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0: Now, the goal was clearly to ethnically cleanse Gaza. As some Israeli politicians said at the time, the same people said the Nakba never happened, they said this is Nakba number two. That's the logic of denial. It didn't happen and now we're doing it again. But of course, in 1948, the borders were open and Palestinians fled to Jordan, to Syria, to Lebanon, to Egypt. This time, the borders were closed. There were 2 million people enclosed within a very small chunk of territory, and the only place that the Israelis wanted them to go to was south, into Egypt. And Egypt did not let them through. And so, as it happened in many other cases of genocide in the 20th century, an operation of ethnic cleansing became genocidal. This happened in the German genocide of the Herero and Nama in 1904. It happened in the genocide of the Armenians in 1915. It actually also happened in the Holocaust. The original goal of the German government was to remove the Jews, just to get rid of them. And the more Germany expanded, the more Jews it took in, and the fewer places there were for them to go to. And then, as one Nazi official said, the most humane solution to that was to kill them. For me, this was extraordinary to watch this happening. And I wrote about that for the first time in August of 2024, where I also tried to understand the mentality of Israeli soldiers, some of whom I met during a visit to Israel in June 2024, the mentality of Israeli soldiers who saw themselves as defending their country, as having no choice but to destroy Gaza, and as being righteous warriors, and as being victims, as acting because of a deep sense of victimhood, the victimhood because of the attack by Hamas, victimhood because they thought that all the criticism against Israel was anti-Semitic, that the world is turned against Israel, and a victimhood because the nations of the world had no right to criticize Israel, which was fighting for its existence after the Holocaust. So a sort of deep historical view. And subsequently, a year later, I wrote about this also in the New York Times, July 2025, large numbers of genocide scholars and experts in international law had reached the conclusion that what Israel had carried out, was carrying out, was genocide. That there was no other way to describe it but that. So how did we get from the late 19th century, from this movement that wanted to provide Jews with a safe haven, to a state ideology that became what it is today, an ideology that, to my mind, has no right to go on existing. Not the state. The state will remain as it is. The states don't disappear very easily, and the state of Israel is internationally recognized, but its Zionist ideology, an ideology that has justified genocide, cannot stand. So I'll give you just a couple of points along this long trajectory. One is the years of the interwar period. So in the interwar period, Zionism, which was not a particularly popular movement among Jews, there were much more popular movements. Large numbers of Jews went to North America, 2.5 million. Large number of Jews were in the Bund, which was a completely different idea of creating a sort of Jewish identity, territorial identity in Europe itself. Large numbers tried to assimilate into their societies. Large numbers became socialists and communists and joined the revolution and believed that would solve the issue, solve the Jewish question that had emerged, that was invented in the late 19th century. But in the 1920s and 30s, as the gates of immigration closed in America and then in other European countries, as assimilation encounters racism, anti-Semitism, ethno-nationalism that does not particularly want Jews to integrate into their own countries, Zionism becomes more popular. And so in the 1920s and 30s, several hundred thousand Jews migrate from Europe to Palestine. And from the point of view of Zionism, that migration saves their lives. That is, Zionism actually delivers on its argument that it would provide a safe haven for Jews. That's what happened to my family. Had they stayed behind, they would have died. Because they came, they survived. And my grandparents happened to have been Zionists, but there were many people, certainly from Germany, about 70,000 who came through the Havara agreement between the Jewish agency in Palestine and the Nazi authorities, 70,000 Jews who came from Germany to Palestine. And most of them were not Zionists. They would have much rather stayed in Germany, but the Nazi regime wanted them to go. And they had no other place to go to by then. So from that point of view, the 1920s and 30s are a story that justifies Zionism. But once those Jews come, whether they're Zionists or not Zionists, whether they're poor or they're rich, whether they are motivated or not, once they come there, what they practice from the point of view of the people who are living there is nothing but settler colonialism. They come and they take over the land. They create the infrastructure for a state which is facilitated by the British Empire, which had committed itself to creating a Jewish national home in Palestine. The British, at least until 1937, are committed to helping the Jews create the infrastructure of a state. And that is created on the backs and on the lands of the people who are living there, the indigenous population, Palestinian Arabs. And that, of course, creates resistance. It creates, first of all, a sense of anxiety and fear that those people are coming from Europe and taking over the land. It also creates a Palestinian national movement. And so what you find in the 1920s is that there is both a conflict between settlers who come from elsewhere and bring all their ideas of modernity, of what is civilized and what is not, while Jews in Europe are more and more described as Oriental, once they come to Palestine, they see themselves as European. That's an interesting sort of twist. And at the same time, it creates a conflict between two national movements, because the Palestinians, in many ways, in response to the Zionist arrival in Palestine, start creating themselves an organized Palestinian national movement. And that process continues until 1948. That is, there are basically two things happening at the same time. There is rescue of Jews by coming to Palestine, and there is the practice of a settler colonial movement in Palestine that creates more and more conflict. And I won't go through all the phases of that and the Arab uprising of 1936 and so forth. In 1948, or let's say 1947, on the 29th of November 1947, the British decide they can't take this anymore. They won the war, but they lost their economy. They're losing their empire. They cannot sustain and don't want to remain in Palestine, and they're leaving. And the newly established UN decides on a partition resolution that two states will be formed in Palestine, an Arab state and a Jewish state. The leadership of the Palestinians and the Arab states reject that partition resolution. And there are very good reasons to do so, because two-thirds of the population are Palestinians, and the Jews are offered more than half of the territory. The Jews, despite the great efforts that were made in the 20s and 30s and first part of the 40s to purchase land, to gain land, own only 7% of the land. And they're being offered more than half of the land. I think in the historical perspective, it was a mistake. It was a mistake because, as Jews knew, to be stateless is much worse than having a state, however small it is, because we live in a world of states. So I think it was a mistake, but whether it was or it wasn't, the decision was a rational one in the sense that it was extremely unfair. The Zionists, because of their own history, and because they had a very pragmatic and ruthless leadership, and because they expected that they could get more than what they were being offered, agreed. And that began a process which ends up with the War of 1948. At the end of that war, two things happen. First of all, a Jewish state is established, and no Arab state is established. And secondly, 750,000 Palestinians, the vast majority of the Palestinians who lived in what becomes the state of Israel, which is, as the Zionists hoped, as Ben-Gurion said, much larger than what was offered, what was allotted in the partition resolution, are kicked out. And it's at that point, that's the second, and I think the, from my perspective, a crucial moment. Because Zionism had accomplished its goal. It created the Jewish majority state. That was the goal of Zionism. Zionism was a movement of a minority whose goal was to create it as a state majority. Because Zionism identified the problem of the Jews as being one of being a minority. It was an ethno-nationalist view, of course, but the Jews didn't invent it. It was all around them. They were copying ethno-national ideas from all the other movements around them. And they accomplished it. They created a state. 80% of the population of that state were Jews, and only 20% were Palestinians. Those 150,000 Palestinians who remained behind after the Nakba. Today, Palestinian citizens of Israel are also 20%. This ratio, the numbers have grown. Now there's 2 million Palestinian citizens in Israel, but they're 20% of the population. So the ratio has remained stable between 1948 and today. So the state could have said, we have formed a state, we have reached a goal, and now let's make sure that that state is a good state for all its citizens. And it in fact promises that. It issues a proclamation on the 14th of May, 1948, just as the British are leaving that midnight, It proclaims a Jewish state, and it says that state will provide equal rights to all its citizens. And it specifically speaks about Arabs. Now, it's also, meanwhile, in the process of ethnically cleansing them. So it's not a straightforward statement, it's cynical, but it's given in large part because of the partition resolution that gave legitimacy for the creation of a Jewish state that demanded that those states, the Arab state that never came into being and the Jewish state, issue such a statement that they would be democratic and provide a Bill of Rights and that they would have a constitution. And that proclamation says, and we will issue a constitution by October 1st, 1948. And that constitution is expected to be in the spirit of the proclamation of the state known in Israel as the Declaration of Independence. Although independence from whom is not clear because the British were leaving anyway. But that constitution is never issued. And it's at that point that Zionism, which has these two faces, I mean, Zionism is an ethno-national movement, and it has always, like all ethno-national movements, it has a strong violent potential. That's what ethno-nationalism is about. And it also has, as I said, a real aspect of it as being a settler colonial movement, because unlike other ethno-national movements, it transports Jews from one place to another. The Poles don't need to do that. They just need to clear the Ukrainians out, or vice versa, from the land in which they live. The Jews transport Jews from there because people say, that's not your land, get out of here. But it transforms itself from a movement that had these two aspects, one which was to rescue and to liberate and to emancipate, and that had a belief in some kind of justice, of social justice, of justice between groups, into a state ideology. Because now the state is created, and the state does not issue a constitution, does not give a Bill of Rights. Now, had there been a constitution in the spirit of that proclamation, that does not mean that everything would be honky-dory and, you know, everybody would have lived happily ever after, but it would have created legal constraints on the state, including on the Supreme Court, and it would have created the state with recognized borders. Israel has no recognized borders. Israel has never said what its borders are. It only has ceasefire lines. There is no border. It's still a work in progress. This is what Ben-Gurion said when he was told by his own advisors, you know, when we proclaim the state, we have to say where the state is. And he said, no, we don't. Let's see. There's a war. Let's see how the war ends. Maybe we'll open the entire path to Jerusalem. Maybe we'll take over the Western Galilee. And indeed they do. And so why agree on the partition borders? And the state has never done that either, to this day. There's one other crucial moment, and that sort of takes me back to the beginning of what I was talking about. You could say that Israel is really a democracy only for about 6 months. The proclamation doesn't use the word democracy, it doesn't appear there. But the understanding was that this would be a Jewish and democratic state. It proclaims itself to be a Jewish state. And the issue always was and remains, can Israel be both Jewish and democratic? Is it possible? Immediately after the war, as a state is established, that Arab minority, those 20%, are given citizenship. They become Israeli citizens. But immediately thereafter, they are also come under military rule. And they live under military rule until December 1966, for 20 years. And during those 20 years of military rule, where they have no democratic rights, they have no right of assembly or right of movement, they have to report, they're constantly under observation, most of their lands are confiscated by the state and then handed over to Jewish settlements. In December 66, military rule is lifted. But in June 1967, 6 months later, Israel comes to occupy, in the Six-Day War, the West Bank and the Gaza Strip, were large numbers of the Palestinians that it had expelled in 1948, and their descendants are living. But it doesn't give them rights. They don't become citizens, of course. They remain an occupied population. And so, from that point on, the Zionist ideal, which was to create a Jewish majority state, has been given up. Israel becomes a 50-50 state. It's a one state from the Jordan to the sea, in which now there are 40 million people, 7 million Jews, 7 million Palestinians. The Jews have what remains of Israeli democracy, which is being eroded now on a daily basis. And the Palestinians are either 2 million of them are second-class citizens with many restrictions, and the others have no rights at all. So the idea of creating a Jewish majority state was forfeited for the land, which creates the dynamic that if we want the land and we want a Jewish majority state, how do we go about doing that? How do we accomplish that? And the way to accomplish that, and in the back of that, is the need to somehow remove the population, one way or another. There are discussions, by the way, 1956, 1967, 1973, what to do with the population of Gaza. There are plans to remove the population of Gaza in previous periods. They just were not, in large part, were not implemented, unlike what happens after October 7th. So the thought, the expectation that that's how we would resolve the issue is always in the background. And then, of course, comes October 7th. And I'll just say this. October 7th has a context, and I've been talking about this context. The immediate context of October 7th is that for the previous 20 years, Benjamin Netanyahu persuaded the Israeli public and much of the rest of the world that this occupation could be managed, that there is no way and no need to resolve it, no need to have any compromise with Palestinians. We can manage it. We'll manage it by enclosing Gaza within a super security fence, and we'll manage it by having basically a collaborating Palestinian authority that works for the Israeli government in Ramallah, in the West Bank. And no need to think about it. And the Palestinian issue disappeared. It was not there. If you look at election campaigns in Israel in the years before 2023, nobody talks about the Palestinians. It's not an issue. And it's not an issue in international discourse. Who is talking about the Palestinians before 2023? October 7th blows this up. The idea that we can manage the occupation is gone. And there are only two options. One option is what Netanyahu and, of course, the people like Smotrich and Ben-Gvir would never have thought of, which is to find some way for these two groups to live side by side with equality and justice for all. But that's not part of their plan. If you cannot manage the occupation, now you have a license to resolve the issue differently. You can resolve it by finally finishing the job from 1948. And that's what the attempt is. The moment the government comes out of the shock, and it was shocked initially because the army had been incompetent and the government, all the information for the attack, of course, was available, but nobody believed that Hamas could actually do it. Once they come out of the shock, within a couple of days, that is the plan. And tragically, not only does it destroy vast numbers of people and level the entire strip, and that's still a work in progress. We've not seen the end of this. But what we see today is a state that has resolved to use only more power, only more violence, that has completely given up on any idea of politics. And as I see it today, the only way to change this has to come from the outside. The only way that Israel, even if you're thinking about its own interest, can be rescued from its demons and can stop this cycle of violence is by massive external pressure. And that massive external pressure can only come in the form of a sanctions regime. Only sanctions, economic, political, and military, can accomplish that. One has to say that Hamas succeeded in one thing. It, of course, what it did led to the destruction of Gaza, and those leaders have that on their conscience. They are all dead by now, of course. But it accomplished bringing back the Palestinian issue, and it accomplished by regionalizing the issue, exactly what Hamas had wanted to do. It is now in Iran, it's now in Lebanon, it's now an international issue, and Israel has put itself in a position that it is fast becoming, and I think rightly so, a pariah state. And the only way to save it from destroying itself is by putting massive pressure on it to redesign where the limits of power of the state of Israel are, to remove them from Washington, D.C., where they've been now for several decades, and where there are no limits on power, of course, bring them back to Jerusalem, where they belong, so that that state would have no choice but to face up to the need to resolve this ongoing, the conflict is not the right word, of course, it's a misnomer, to end this occupation and this oppression and create a political system that would be just for all living in that territory. Okay, I'll stop here. I hope I didn't bore you too much, and thank you.
1: 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I'm David Barsamyan. 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
2: 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Since 1989, September has marked National Recovery Month. 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
3: Thanks, Malcolm. Thanks for having me.
2: I think it's been almost a year.
3: Just about.
2: Yeah. The Centers for Disease Control has declared this year's National Recovery Month theme as Recovery is Real, R-E-A-L, Restoring Every Aspect of Life. I'd like to give you the floor and let you just talk about whatever comes to mind or whatever personal or what's happening at Serenity Lane focus under that recovery is real. That's a theme that cuts right to the heart of it.
3: Absolutely. Absolutely. Thank you for that. Every aspect of life. I mean, that's something that, we focus on at Serenity Lane, and we've really found that that's something that's necessary. This is a holistic approach where we treat every aspect of our patient's life, every dimension of wellness. You know, there's the social aspect, there's the vocational, there's the environmental, there's the spiritual aspect. All of these things, you know, can contribute to somebody having long-term sustained recovery. It's really we're complex folks, and, being able to help people improve every aspect of their life, it's not just what's in their cup.
2: Yeah. Well, I appreciate you giving me the lead in here, because as I was doing my research on prepping for this scintillating conversation, I felt like I had a little bit of an out-of-body experience exploring online National Recovery Month resources. So many things came up. It kind of reminded me of looking west from the beach at Newport, and you could see about 3 miles of ocean to the horizon. That's a lot of salt water, and yet, overstating it, trying to grasp the real journey of recovery for someone who's committed to that. There's another 5,000 miles of ocean to cover before we get to the other side. Is that a fair analogy?
3: You know, there's another one I've heard, and folks always said, you know, if you walk into the woods 10 miles, you're going to have to walk 10 miles to get out of the woods. And I think that's a good thing to remind people who are going through the recovery journey, that this isn't an overnight process. This is a chronic condition that's going to require maintenance and long-term addressing it. You know, so whether it's with a recovery support group or any type of treatment, professional treatment like we offer at Serenity Lane, there's many ways that people can really tackle this. But it's important that they realize that they're in for, it's a marathon, not a sprint.
2: You mentioned the term recovery support group. That has multiple meanings.
3: It can.
2: It's a peel the onion kind of thing. There's the group that you're in with others who are going through the same journey, and then there's the recovery support group that exists in your personal life that surrounds you, family and friends, who are also part of the journey. You had an interesting term for that before we started today. Go ahead and share that.
3: Well, yeah, what I was talking about was, you know, I've heard folks in recovery describe their family and friends as hostages, you know, and really... your support group can be as individual as you are. And so, you know, depending on what people, you know, what kind of people you have in your corner, you're going to have those, you know, those folks are ultimately affected by the disease of addiction as well. And so when we get into recovery, we start peeling the onion, as you said, and looking within. There's also kind of a reintroduction to the people that are in our lives. So having that support group is vital, and really having the dialogue and the ability to talk openly and freely about your concerns, you know, this is what we're seeing, this is what we're concerned about, that's huge.
2: I might be thinking about it too narrowly through my own lens of a family member's recovery from substance use disorder, which I think is the official term. Abuse is a commonly used word, but it's a use disorder, is it not?
3: It is. It's a substance use disorder, and abuse is a outdated, antiquated term. But yeah, you know, when anybody's got a substance use disorder, we truly believe in the family dynamic, and you know, there's different roles that folks play, and when there's a person in the family dynamic that's unwell, everybody kind of adjusts to that. So when that person goes from being unwell to being well, then, like I said, there's a reintroduction and there's kind of a realignment of the family dynamic. The roles change, the dynamic changes, and so bringing the family in and having them being involved in the recovery process is vital, and that's something that we do very well at Serenity Lane.
2: So I'm going to go on a tangent maybe. With a support group, a recovery support group, you're basically... can be embedded in, or you meet with others and share that journey, that experience with somebody who facilitates that conversation or asks the reflective questions. And you could talk a little bit about that, but I'd also like to have you touch on where is that, or how does that work for the home support group? What do they have in terms of being able to know what to expect, know what to look for?
3: Sure. So yeah, the resources for the family and they're outside of formalized treatment programs like Serenity Lane that have a family program. There's really not a lot of options out there. There's programs like Al-Anon that's a long story program that's been around, and they've helped lots and lots of folks. But really outside of that, folks kind of are learning as they go. One of the things that people can do, you know, because it's really... that's a tough question to answer in terms of what should folks look for when they're concerned. And I think if you have concerns about somebody, just having that dialogue, having the ability to openly express, hey, I'm concerned, I'm worried about you, we're seeing these things, are you willing to talk about it? And you know, as long as that foundation is laid and that dialogue is available, I think folks have a chance at overcoming that.
2: The spectrum of disorders is really broad. If somebody goes to Serenity Lane's website, and please, if you don't mind sharing that right now.
3: Yeah, serenitylane.org. Lots of information on there. It talks about all of the different substance use disorders we treat, the other conditions that we address during treatment, and our full continuum of care. We have a beautiful 15-acre campus in Coburg where folks can receive withdrawal management, residential treatment, and then they can actually go from there back to their communities across one of our 6 outpatient offices across the state. I have the privilege of working here at the Bend site.
2: And that's outpatient only, correct?
3: That is correct.
2: Yeah. This is the Tuesday edition of The Point, visiting today with Glenn Devenny, the Regional Director of Outpatient Services for Ben's office of Serenity Lane. And we're talking about Recovery is Real, R-E-A-L, Restoring Every Aspect of Life, as part of National Recovery Month. Other disorders, and there are groups that support these eating disorders, gaming, gambling, mental health, which includes depressive and anxiety, trauma, stressor-related disorders, behavioral disorders. How commonly do any of those crop up as a comorbid condition where you can't just treat, say, a use disorder for alcohol. There's another thing going on, and if you don't address that also, we're not really going to get very far.
3: Absolutely. And at Serenity Lane, we have an integrated approach. You know, there's data out there that shows that a significant amount of folks with a substance use disorder also have an experience, have trauma. And so people coming in with depression, anxiety, and other mental health conditions, that's definitely not uncommon. And so with the integrated approach, we treat these things simultaneously. It's not, hey, we better take care of this before we take care of that. What we're doing is we're providing best practices, all evidence-based therapy, to give folks the best chance at long-term sustained recovery.
2: I'm going to tap into NAMI, the National Alliance on Mental Illness. We've had Casey from the Bend office in our studios. They have a different model. And maybe the comparison or the contrast is worth noting. Maybe on the outpatient basis, they're not dissimilar. I don't know if you're familiar with NAMI's approach to dealing with mental illness. They do a lot of group work, and it's kind of a weekly contact thing. But how does somebody know what the right lane is for them? What's the best choice for their recovery?
3: That's a great question, Malcolm. And I would just encourage somebody who's having difficulty to talk to a professional, get that assessment, find out what the recommendations are. And ethical providers like Serenity Lane and NAMI, you know, will refer to a community partner if they're not the right fit for that individual. So it's, you know, really making the step to seek help, looking yourself in the mirror, saying, hey, you know, things aren't going quite how I'd like. I'd like a little help with this. I can't do this on my own. And asking a professional.

0: have that continuum of care, where we don't have to necessarily refer folks out once they move from one phase to another. But the community, the continuum of care is such a benefit for our agency that we could see people all the way through the process from the time they come in and they're getting a medical withdrawal management at our Coburg facility to attending our alumni programming at the conclusion of treatment and staying connected and plugged in. And it's a great thing to see. When we have folks that are coming in, it's not like, hey, we're going to get them to this point and then we're going to have to send them somewhere else. We're going to be able to keep them in-house in the same program with the same philosophy and the same compassionate care all the way through.
1: Are you referring to Serenity for Life? Is that the alumni program?
0: Yes. Yeah. I'm glad you know about it. That's our app. That's our alumni program. We have a interactive app that we give all of our patients, and they can download it on their phones. They can get webinars. They can get TED Talks. They can get motivational sayings, and they can share milestones with each other, and they can stay connected to events in their community.
1: I saw something about addiction transfer and recovery.
0: Yeah.
1: How common is that?
0: Cross addiction is common. It's something that whenever somebody has been diagnosed with a substance use disorder or has experience with any other compulsive behaviors, then they are more susceptible to the other things that are out there. Internet gaming, gambling, internet shopping. Folks can work too much. And so back to what we talked about recovery is real. Every aspect of life. It's important that we give the folks that we get to work with the opportunity to develop that balance in their lives. Sure, we want folks to, move away from the drugs and alcohol, but do we want them to turn into a workaholic? Their family's going to suffer just the same.
1: Yeah. In our remaining minute or so, what should the home support group be looking for in terms of knowing that recovery is on track or things are happening that aren't helpful to that person's recovery journey?
0: Sure. That's a great question. And I think that the dialogue with the person receiving the treatment, the person who's in recovery, having that relationship there, letting them know that they're loved, letting them know that the support is there, it's unconditional, and you only know what you know. Yeah. Being humble in regards to, hey, we only know what we know, and these are the things that make us worry.
1: I saw on the CDC site, and it should have been part of the previous question, that they have a partner toolkit as part of their National Recovery Month, and it's at cdc.gov for those who want to learn more about how to be supportive. And I think that resource is really rich.
0: Excellent, excellent. I love it. I love to see family members get the support they need because, we joked earlier and used the term hostage, but a lot of programs don't address the family, and a lot of programs, don't. So I've always felt fortunate to work for Serenity Lane because we prioritize the family. We know that if the family's supported, the family's educated, they know what's going on, then the patients are going to have better outcomes.
1: Glenn Devaney is the Regional Director of Outpatient Services for the Bend Office of Serenity Lane Alcohol and Drug Treatment Services. That's a mouthful. Thanks for getting to the point today.
0: Thanks for having me.
1: For more information on Serenity Lane's treatment and follow-up services, visit serenitylane.org, and a free one-week interactive wellness challenge will start on September 24th, last week of September. 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Go to the National Council .org. Coming up after the break, the Basecamp briefing will lay it all out for you, from Wine Night at the Museum to Led Zeppelin again at the Tower, and Dear Brutus to the Romp in Prineville. And Synapsercise Music Trivia is the toe tapper that speaks for itself. We're Central Oregon's best radio station four times over, thanks to the readers of The Source Weekly. 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
0: Don't miss this week's Wednesday edition of The Point, when Louise Kaplan and Mike Fisher visit with Bob Moore. He's the program coordinator for COPPY, Central Oregon Partnerships for Youth. That's Deschutes County's community-based mentorship for the children of incarcerated parents. He'll also have Pearl Stark's Point Puzzle, and that is all tomorrow at 9 o'clock on the Wednesday edition of The Point. Time for today's Base Camp Briefing. Here on the Tuesday edition of The Point, high school volleyball varsity home matches this week. Sisters and Lapine have the home court advantage tomorrow at 6 p.m. Thursday, there will be three Intermountain Conference matches. The home teams are Bend, Ridgeview, and Summit. And Sisters has a huge tournament on Saturday. Thursday, varsity girls soccer, Bend, and Ridgeview have home matches. And the schedules are all online at osaa.org. At the High Desert Museum, just a couple of weeks remaining for the Art in the West exhibit, and tomorrow the museum co-hosts Museum Wine Night with Willamette Valley Vineyards. Details are at wvv.com. The Led Zeppelin tribute band Led Zepp again, with over a million downloads and the endorsement of Led Zeppelin guitarist Jimmy Page, about as close as you can get to a live Zeppelin experience. This Thursday, they'll be at the Tower Theater, which is probably as close as they'll ever get to your own living room. Details are at towertheater.org. And get ready for the first Prineville Roper Romp. It's a romp for a cause to gather school supplies in cooperation with the Family Access Network. The fun begins Saturday at 4 p.m. under the big Prineville sign. This is the Base Camp portion of the Tuesday Point with Malcolm McRae. Time now for that pop quiz we call Synapsersize Music Trivia. This one aired just a week ago today on one of KPOV's newest programs. See if you know the artist and title, and I'll reveal the pertinent details in 30-some seconds.

Okay, the title of that song basically is hitting you right in the face. Golden Years and David Bowie. Beyond a Back is one of KPOV's newest programs. DJ Al is a real spitfire. 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Beyond a Back here on 88.9 KPOV. High school boys football, varsity home games this week. Home teams in action under the Friday night lights in 5A IMC play. Bend, Mountain View, and Redmond. Varsity boys soccer teams with home matches this Thursday. Bend's Lava Bears and the Redmond Culver Co-op. On Friday, the Summit boys soccer team is at home. And again, all those schedules are online at osaa.org. This Friday, it's Kids Art Night Out for 5 to 12-year-olds with Ms. Alyssa at the Ben Tea and Art Lounge. And that means it's also Parents Night Out. Nudge, nudge, wink, wink. Just one of the many regular happenings at bendteal.com. The two-part Dear Brutus series plays out over the next two Saturdays at the Redmond branch of the Deschutes Public Library. This Saturday at 1 p.m., it's part one, an exploration to the world and plot of Julius Caesar, one of William Shakespeare's most performed plays. 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And let's see, the Latino Community Association hosts a benefit concert with renowned vocalist and Pink Martini guitarist Edna Vasquez, plus a special performance by the Mariachi Band from High Desert Middle School. That's next Tuesday, September 22nd at the Tower Theater. 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This is the base camp portion of the Tuesday Point as we test your cranial capacity with that brainbuster we call Synapsercise Music Trivia. This anthem was part of the New York Center's songs on Friday as people observed the 9/11 tragedy 25 years after. We'll give you the artist and title in 30-some seconds.

0: 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Next week on the Tuesday Point, we'll cover a lot of ground with Naomi Cerno from Onda. 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Our theme song is Zigaboogaloo by Nicholas Payton. Making Contact is coming up next, followed by Chris and Acid Wash Jeans. 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
3: I'm Dr. Anthony Lizerwitz, and this is Climate Connections. Disasters like fires, floods, and hurricanes can cause billions of dollars of damage and destroy people's lives. And as the climate warms, these disasters will get more extreme. But the federal government's BRIC program can help communities limit this damage before a disaster hits. BRIC stands for Building Resilient Infrastructure and Communities. It funds disaster resiliency projects like retrofitting homes with wildfire-resistant materials or restoring wetlands that help capture floodwater during storms.
4: It's pre-planning, preparing for what we know may happen in the future.
3: Joel Scatta of the nonprofit Natural Resources Defense Council says these projects are cost-effective. A 2019 analysis of resiliency grants from three federal agencies showed that every dollar spent saved six. BRIC was signed into law during President Trump's first term with bipartisan support. But last year, the Trump administration tried to cancel it. In response, states sued, and in March, a judge ruled that BRIC must be reinstated.
4: Pre-hazard mitigation programs like BRIC, they save lives and they save dollars. And they're one of the best ways that we can make sure that the United States is prepared for the impacts of climate change.
3: Climate Connections is produced by the Yale Center for Environmental Communication. To learn more about climate change, visit climateconnections.org.
5: Conservation is a big deal. Who should drive this project? Nature? This is Sandra Tsinglo with the Lowdown on Science. Let's look at natural rainforest recovery with Timo Metz and team at Technical University of Darmstadt in Germany. They surveyed 62 plots in Ecuador's Chocó rainforest. These ranged from untouched forests, cacao farms, active pastures, and regrowing forests. They used these to create models of different stages of rainforest recovery over time. They surveyed all kinds of life, from insects to bacteria. Findings? Compared to untouched forests, 30-year regrowths recover 90% of total living biomass. They also predict 75% recovery of original species. Looks like rainforests can stage a comeback all on their own.

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1: Welcome to the Bioneers, revolution from the heart of nature and the human heart.
2: It's all alive. It's all connected. It's all intelligent. It's all relatives.
3: We went to Sri Lanka. We got in the water and the boat took off. And we're just sitting there and we heard some clicks. And what they were doing with those clicks is they were taking pictures of our bodies so they can see that we have big brains, that we have lungs, that we are not something that's ordinarily out in the middle of the ocean that they would eat. And so that's what triggers them to want to hang out. And I believe that triggers them to want to communicate with us.
4: In this half hour, we take a truly deep dive into the mystery of marine mammal consciousness with author and adventurer James Nestor. It's the astonishing tale of how a small band of free divers pushing the limits of human endurance is finding that saving the whales may become the story of the whales saving us. My name is Neil Harvey. This is Whale Whisperers, Making Deep Contact. Among indigenous peoples of the Pacific Islands, the whale is revered as the great living library of knowledge. Whale swims the oceans, remembering and feeling the memories of all living things, waiting for a time when humans can remember to talk to them and learn the wisdom we need to know to survive and live in harmony with Mother Earth. That time may have arrived. In the late 20th century, a handful of scientists proved that aquatic mammals have advanced communication capabilities and a consciousness strikingly similar to humans. Studies now reveal that, like humans, whales and dolphins possess a neocortex in their brains, which is associated with conscious thought, future planning, and language, as well as spindle neurons likely involved in processing emotions. That could explain why they have complex social and family structures similar to ours. In 2012, Stephen Hawking led an international group of fellow scientists in signing the Cambridge Declaration on Consciousness, a paradigm-shifting statement that humans are not unique in possessing conscious awareness. James Nestor is a journalist and author of the book Deep, Free Diving, Renegade Science, and What the Ocean Tells Us About Ourselves. He's also an active member of the DARWIN Project, a bold research technology organization dedicated to understanding cetacean click communication.
3: What is it like to do field research with the largest predators on the planet? The clicking you hear is not coming from a boat. It's not coming from a camera. That's what it sounds like to be in the water with sperm whale. It's so loud, your body vibrates and starts heating up after about 30 seconds. This is a calf. This is what it sounds like to be clicked by a sperm whale calf. It appears that these animals are communicating with clicks, and we're just starting to understand what those may be. And the key to understanding the click communication between these animals is to first understand their echolocation. Now, dolphins and whales view the world through clicks, through a form of sonar. What they do is they send out a very loud signal, and they wait for the echo of that signal to come back. And they collect all of that beneath their jaws, and they process that to see with sound better than you and I can see with our eyes. A dolphin can tell the difference between a ping pong ball and a golf ball from 300 feet away by clicking with sounds. And a sperm whale can see a human from a mile away. These are the loudest animal sounds on the planet, sperm whale clicks are. And they can actually penetrate through flesh, so they can get a 3D view of what you look like. They use these clicks in social behavior, and these clicks are extremely detailed. A sperm whale can repeat the same click over and over again down to the millisecond, and then can move around discrete frequencies within that millisecond long click move them around and reorganize them and repeat those over and over again. The clicks aren't associated with words and paragraphs and sentences and phonemes. That's how human language works, but it's probably a digital form of communication, almost like a fax transmission or a modem. This is more precise than anything humans can make, okay? It's not a dog barking. This is obviously some form of communication. And we're just sort of getting a view into what that might be.
4: Although scientists were exploring cetacean echolocation by the 1950s, getting up close and personal with these massive animals has always been a challenge, particularly sperm whales. Even scuba diving equipment causes too much disturbance to observe and record their social behavior. What to do? Then synchronicity struck. Outside Magazine sent reporter James Nestor to cover the World Championship of Freediving. These extreme athletes could go deep and long underwater, very long, with no equipment but their bodies.
3: I had never done any freediving, didn't know anyone who had never really heard of it. So I was pretty shocked when I went on out to Kalamata, Greece, and was sitting on the deck of a boat and watched this guy named William Troubridge take a single breath of air, upturn his body, and dive down into the water until he was completely gone. He stayed down there for 4 minutes. He swam 330 feet on a single breath of air, came up, exhaled, got out of the way for the next competitor. It completely blew my mind. So I did my research and found if there had been an air tank down there, and if these guys would have taken a hit off of that air tank, they would have died. Their lungs would have exploded as they came back up to the surface. Only the human body in its natural state can survive such a deep dive. It was miraculous to see these people making these deep dives, but it was completely horrifying to see the people who weren't making their dives. They would come up with blood on their face. They would come up passed out. One guy was technically dead for 2 minutes until he was resuscitated. And it looked completely insane to me that these people had honed their bodies to do something so incredible, and yet were just using it to dive up and down a rope, to get a plastic medal, to get bragging rights with their friends, to get a few pictures on YouTube. Luckily, while I was out there, I was able to meet some more philosophical freedivers. And these people had absolutely no interest in competition. They didn't want to go through the face-off with death. They just wanted to explore their own bodies, these natural reflexes that we're all born with, and they wanted to explore the ocean in its most intimate way, and that is by freediving. And some of these people were also using freediving for scientific research. They were able to freedive very close to marine mammals. And I started hanging out with these guys. They seemed to be much more logical, philosophical, spiritually minded, and I identified with them a lot more. And what this group is doing right now, they're called Darwin Project, and just full disclosure, I've been working with them for a few years. This team is gonna try something pretty revolutionary. They're gonna try to capture in the full high fidelity, high definition, these clicks, and then shoot them back to the animals and begin a sort of visual conversation with them. We know the animals are viewing their world through clicks, through sonograms, also holograms. We believe that we can capture these and send them back. So it's not so much saying hello, it's sending a picture of our world to their world and back and forth.
4: Sending pictures of worlds back between worlds. From the Indian Ocean and Scandinavia to both Pacific coasts, that's part of what motivates these divers, who spend most of their year in rickety boats miles out to sea, waiting and waiting to make contact with sperm whales. Nestor did his best to remain an objective journalist and observe the divers from the deck of the boat. But the magic takes place underwater, and the team insisted that the journalist free dive with them. After all, they said, Jane Goodall didn't study primates from an airplane. It took him months and months of intensive training to be able to dive deep enough.
3: I was apprehensive about it. I mean, a sperm whale is 60 feet long, 8-inch long teeth, largest predator in the world, hunts 50-foot long squid, not the sort of animal you should normally be hanging out with. So we went to Sri Lanka
5: we got in the water and the boat took off and we're just sitting there and we heard some clicks and we're like, okay, this is good. And then the clicks get louder, you know. I mean, it's really hard to describe what this is like because the lower frequencies are more powerful than the frequencies that you hear. So you're feeling this in your body. And it was a mother and a calf that came up to us and were clicking us, got about 6 feet away from us. They knew exactly what they were doing. And what they were doing with those clicks is they were taking pictures of our bodies. And this isn't some theory. This is fact. So they can see that we have big brains, that we have lungs, that we are not something that's ordinarily out in the middle of the ocean that they would eat. That's what triggers them to want to hang out. And I believe that triggers them to want to communicate with us. There is an immediate sense of knowing when you get in the water with these animals that they are not there to hurt you. If they were there to hurt us, they would have done it years and years and years ago. They are extremely curious and extremely nimble not to even bounce into you. And we're about this big, one little move and you're gone. That was my first experience. It was pretty brief, but completely mind-blowing. And then the next day, it was just full-on. We were having experiences all the time with males, with mothers, with pods. And we recorded something called a shotgun click. And this is the clicks that these animals use to stun giant squids from miles deep because that's how they hunt. So why don't they use those clicks with us? Why don't they stun us? Why do they come to us in peace after we've spent the last 200 years completely annihilating their populations? I mean, these are big questions and I don't know why, but all my experiences with them since then have convinced me that this is an animal that has a great wealth of wisdom that knows exactly what it's doing. And I think that there's a reason that they keep coming up to us and sending us communications.
4: The Darwin Project's divers interact with the animals respectfully, on their terms, in their element. The whales are choosing to come to them. Leading the Darwin Project is Fabrice Schnoller. Once again, synchronicity seemed to pluck an ally off the land into the deep.
5: He was a construction contractor, engineer, very, very successful guy. He was on a boat off the coast of Mauritius. Saw some whales, got in the water, knew nothing about them. They surrounded him in a circle, tails down, heads up, and peppered his body for 2.5 hours. He didn't know about echolocation. He didn't know about sperm whales. And he came out, quit his job, and this is all he's doing right now. So this is the guy leading this. And this was someone on a completely different path. And you can think of that what you want, but you know, maybe they chose him. We were down in Los Angeles last year, and I've never seen a dolphin in LA in my whole life. And I grew up in Orange County. First day he was out there, he was surrounded by dolphins. The second day he was out there, he was surrounded by dolphins. The fifth day, I said, you're complete bullshit. I'm going to go out there. And the same thing happened. So I think that they're able to echolocate so they can get a picture of what you look like, and they're likely able to send that picture around to other dolphins. So I think he's world famous in the dolphin community.
4: Since 2007, when Fabrice Schnoller began designing and building his own recording equipment, he and his team have collected the largest database of sperm whale behavior and vocalizations in existence. Schnoller learned that dolphins have first and last names, and they exchange them with one another. They also introduce themselves when they meet free divers. Aided by his custom recording equipment, Schnoller decided to try an experiment.
5: Dolphin whistle, it's a sine wave, so it's a very smooth wave, and he corrupted it so it was very angular, very harsh signal. And when the dolphin gave him his name, his signature whistle, Fabrice played his name, this corrupted whistle, back to the dolphin, who was just sort of like freaking out. The dolphin understood it, took it around. Fabrice was in the water a month later, and all the dolphins came up to him and were repeating his name, that corrupted whistle. And that corrupted whistle has never been recorded before. Like, no one has ever recorded a whistle anything close to that. So that's what turned him on to dedicating his life to this stuff.
4: Schnoller became fascinated by communications among sperm whales. When they talk amongst themselves, they have various dialects, depending on where they live in the ocean. They can communicate over hundreds, perhaps thousands of miles. Some researchers suspect that when sperm whales go very deep, where sound travels even further, they could be communicating with each other around the world. The question is, what are they saying? Thanks to the Darwin Project and a small group of other citizen scientists, we may yet know if, that is, we start really listening. More from James Nestor when we return. I'm Neil Harvey. 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
1: 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That's bioneers.org. In any functional and healthy relationship, one of the most important behaviors is to honor old agreements, agreements that have endured over time, like marriage vows or a national constitution. Our human relationship with nature has evolved over hundreds of thousands of years. We've done all we can to separate ourselves from nature and try to override its laws and limits. What would a new science of nature look like if it involved a process of restoring relationships? What if we started by asking nature, who are we? What did we used to do? What did you rely on us to do? And what if we asked other species and ecosystems and paid attention to the answers we received? James Nestor's mind-bending dive into cetacean communication is revealing some very old agreements. It's showing just how similar we are as mammals to our underwater counterparts.
2: The human fetus develops in an amniotic fluid that is 99% similar to seawater. The blood coursing through your veins right now is 98% similar to seawater. We're missing a molecule of magnesium, seawater is missing a molecule of iron. Beyond that, it is almost identical. So when we come out of the womb, we are born to dive. You place an infant in water, she will most likely reflexively duck her head below for about 45 seconds at a time, open her eyes, and start breaststroking. We only lose this ability once we learn how to walk. Ancient cultures knew all about free diving for tens of thousands of years. People were free diving for pearls, for sponges, and for food. This was a part of their culture. And there were reports in the 1600s and 1700s of some divers in Japan and in the Persian Gulf that were able to dive for 15 minutes at a time, which of course is impossible, right? Well, the current record breath hold right now is about 12 and a half minutes. So we're just almost have reached those impossible claims. We all have these abilities to dive very deep. They're called the mammalian dive reflexes, and we're born with them. They have just found a way to hone them very well. It also turns out that we not only have mammalian dive reflexes, but we have also other senses and reflexes we share with oceanic animals, such as magnetoreception, echolocation, and sophisticated forms of communication. And it makes sense considering that we all came from the sea.
1: The virtual technosphere that human beings have constructed allows us to communicate and exchange information worldwide at lightning speed. But it has also diminished our somatic awareness, as well as our use of our natural senses. Google Maps turns out to be no match for the ancient practical knowledge of the Micronesian Palau mariners. They were among the world's greatest wayfinders, successfully navigating thousands of miles of wild ocean without the use of modern instruments. They employed incredibly sophisticated star navigation. They knew how to read the flight patterns of birds, the colors of clouds. A navigator could know the exact position of the boat by crawling into a tiny, completely darkened sleeping box and feeling the sequences and qualities of the waves. When James Nestor explored the science of magnetoreception for his book Deep, he found that sharks have a natural GPS system that homes in on electromagnetic fields.
3: Some researchers were off the coast of South Africa, and they tagged a shark with a satellite transmitter. And then they watched as the shark swam in a straight line to the coast of Australia, to its breeding ground, to the exact same beach, 7,000 miles away, and then swam in a straight line back to the exact same spot that they had tagged it. So this is what all the data said. Well, sharks are traveling usually at around, 1,000 feet deep, okay? It's pitch black. down there, and it's pitch black at night, so they can't ever see where they're going. So how does a shark in the deep ocean get from one part of the planet to the exact same beach it came to the year before and back again? And they found that sharks have these little cells called ampullae of Lorenzini that are magnetoreceptive, so they are precise enough to home in on the subtle energy of the Earth's magnetic field and use that to pinpoint their way around the planet. So birds have it, bees have it, butterflies have it, seals have it, sharks have it. So it makes sense that humans would have it right. Kind of makes sense. Well, it turns out that in the 70s, a professor studied human magnetoreception. He did something like 128 experiments, you know, with thousands of people, and overwhelmingly it showed that humans were able to point exactly north and find their way back to wherever they were. Recently, a professor at the California Institute of Technology has found that humans have magnetoreceptive cells in our eyes, and we have the ability to home in on this. So there's enough evidence right now to support that humans have had this. And just like our ability to free dive, we've just forgotten how to use it because we don't need to right now. We just need to turn off our stuff and close our eyes and let our bodies speak to us. And that's what I think the important thing is about free diving and about magnetoreception as well. We're just losing our connection with the wider spectrum of life on the planet and how tuned in that we really can be if we choose to be.
1: How then do we restore our connection to the innate intelligence surrounding us and to the nature within us? Since few of us will ever free dive, paradoxically, the very technology that has separated us from nature may be one key to reconnecting us and inspiring us to honor old agreements.
3: Part of what the Darwin Project is doing is capturing these interactions in 360 video for virtual reality purposes, because this can really take people into this world. It's not a recreation of nature. It's a reflection of the wonders in nature to take people into the world they will literally never, ever see. And I think that that can be an important educational tool. What I'm hoping is that virtual reality will start taking over in aquariums and at water parks and at zoos to allow people to see these animals in their natural wild environment when they're healthy and happy, as opposed to in a cage. VR is a great way to provoke empathy within people, to show them the sperm whales aren't out to kill people, to show them that dolphins need to be out in the wild and not in a pool or a tank, I think is an important message. And that's why I'm very interested in virtual reality and working on a number of virtual reality films right now to take people into these places.
1: Nestor is now working with the United Nations and a team of scientists and engineers to build a system of machines that can identify, capture, and send back click communication to sperm whales, hoping to spark a kind of sonographic exchange with the animals. Oceans are increasingly busy places, and noise pollution from military sonar and other sources continue to injure and even kill the animals. Unintentional ship strikes are an ongoing threat to whales, particularly in coastal waters. Massive amounts of plastic pollution in the oceans pose another serious threat to whales, rupturing their stomachs and blocking their digestive systems, which causes them to starve. Some conservation efforts have successfully restored the numbers of humpback whales, leading to their removal from the endangered species list in 2016. And Nestor is collaborating with other organizations to end easily preventable death traps for whales, such as shipping lanes and fishing nets. As we tap into communication with other species, perhaps they're telling us, for them, it's 1 minute to midnight. Perhaps they're asking us to remember what we've forgotten about honoring old agreements. To remember that in ancient Greece, dolphins were granted the same rights as citizens.
2: A lot of people thought it was never going to happen. These guys don't have any ability to do this. You know, it just seemed like a sort of new age dream. But it's happening now, and these guys are the only people who are going to really... Thank you. And, for those people who do criticize this kind of research, because it is crazy, it may not work, but I really think it's important that someone tries to do this. The fact of the matter is we're totally running out of time for more genteel approaches here. In about 30 years, the entire ocean ecosystem is going to collapse. You ask any marine biologist, and they're going to tell you the same thing. And the first animals that are going to die off are going to be the largest, specifically dolphins and whales. So why not take a moonshot and go for it and try to make contact with these animals before they're all gone? And this could also be a way of help saving them. There's still three other countries that are still whaling. It's unbelievable, but true. And so this could be a way, by making contact, even initial contact with them, to giving them the same rights as other animals and other humans have. So. Again, we know these animals are talking to each other. We just don't know what they're saying. In the next decade, just consider this, the US is gonna be spending $100 million looking for signs of non-human intelligent life in the universe. But there is already non-human intelligent life in the universe. It's here on our planet. It's in our seas. And I think it's time we start listening to it. So thank you very much.
4: Thanks a lot, you guys. Thank you.
1: 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Production Assistants Tina Rubio and Melanie Choi. Interview Recording Engineer Emily Harris. And I'm host and consulting producer Neil Harvey. Thank you for listening. I invite you to join the Bioneers in inspiring a shift to live on Earth in ways that honor the web of life, each other, and future generations. 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

0: My partner again this morning is Mike Fisher, who you might recognize from his Ultimate Oldies show on KPOV on Sundays from 10 a.m. to noon. Great show.
1: Oh, thank you.
0: Welcome back to The Point, Mike. Thank you for co-piloting again this morning. What's coming up on today's show?
1: Well, Louise, our guest this morning is Bob Moore. He is from Copy. You ask, what is Copy? Well, I invite you to stay tuned to find out. But first, here is the Daily Report. Here is the KPOV Daily Report for Wednesday, September 16th, 2026. After months-long closure caused by storm damage, the road to Pine Mountain Observatory east of Bend is open. However, not every vehicle may be suitable for the road that the Forest Service describes as extremely rough. Low-clearance passenger vehicles are discouraged from navigating the road because of the potential to encounter unpassable areas. Currently, the Forest Service recommends high-clearance vehicular traffic only. With the state unemployment rate at 5.2%, Central Oregon Community College will host Job Fest events for career seekers at each of its Central Oregon campuses in October. More than 40 local companies and agencies from a wide range of industries will be on site, in fields such as healthcare, business, technology, education, public service, and the trades are all expected to participate. The job fair will run from 10 a.m. to 1 p.m. in Bend on October 1st, in Redmond on October 6th, and in Madras on October 14th. Prineville's event will happen from 10 a.m. to noon on October 21st. 22 states, including Oregon, filed a pair of lawsuits Monday challenging new federal rules that will allow immigrants' use of safety net resources to be considered for green cards and other applications to stay in or enter the United States. The new federal policy, scheduled to go into effect this Friday, broadens the discretion of immigration officers reviewing applications for green cards, certain visas, or admissions into the United States, allowing officers to consider enrollment in public benefits such as housing and food assistance, Medicaid, and the Children's Health Insurance Program as something called public charge. When officers determine a person could become dependent on government benefits, that public charge is a ground for inadmissibility under federal law. Such non-cash benefits were previously restricted from public charge consideration under the Biden administration. The Trump administration rescinded that 2022 policy, arguing that it is protecting taxpayer dollars and expects immigrants to be self-sufficient. And finally, the Warm Springs Housing Authority and the Cow Creek Band of Umpqua Tribe of Indians will each receive $5 million in federal funding to build affordable housing for tribal members. The funding will support the construction of 7 single-family homes for each tribal group. Confederate Tribes of Warm Springs Secretary Treasurer and CEO Edward R. Henderson offered, "We are grateful for housing and urban development's significant investment in our nation that will help us provide new affordable housing for Warm Springs families who need safe, stable homes." The KPOV Daily Report was written and voiced by Mike Fisher. And coming up next is Pearl's Puzzle, which airs on The Point every Wednesday. Now, Pearl Stark is also the creator and host of Storyland, which you can hear every Saturday at 9:30 for our younger and, Louise, our young at heart listeners. I think you and I qualify for that. It is a treat for parents and children alike and a great way to enjoy KPOV with your children. And for those who appreciate a brain buster, and I know Louise and I are right at the top of the list, here is the Wednesday Pearl's Puzzle.
2: It's time for the puzzle.
3: Last week, I asked you to start with a common two-word phrase for an action that might involve flattery. Add a single letter, and you have two words describing my dinner. Well, the answer is curry favor, which becomes curry flavor. I also accepted the phrase to roast, becoming top roast. Our winner this week is Daryl McKeel, who listens to KYAQ in Newport, Oregon.
4: Upstairs, downstairs, out in the kitchen. Upstairs, downstairs, down in the kitchen. Been an old cook just reading and pitching. Yes, sir!
3: For the new puzzle, I'm looking for a three-word English phrase that comes from French in four letters, one letter, and four letters. If you write it down and speak it in 2- and 3-letter segments, you might be repeating a drink 4 times. So again, start with an English phrase that comes from French in 4, 1, and 4 letters. Writing it without the spaces, you might pronounce it as a drink repeated 4 times. When you have an answer, send your name, your answer, and the station on which you hear the puzzle to puzzle@kpov.org. I'll select one winner from among any answers received by this Saturday.

0: This has been Pearl Stark with your Point Puzzle for the week of September 14th. 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
1: Well, thanks to Pearl Stark for that brain buster. Mike, did you figure that out?
2: No. I'm going to have to use all my gray matter to try and develop an answer for that one. What amazes me is Pearl's been doing this for years, and she continues to come up with fresh puzzles
1: every
2: week. Yeah, it's amazing. It's one of the coolest things I think we air, and she's on several dozen stations across the United States, which is really, really cool. They like these short segment pieces, and I think they, like us, admire her creativity.
1: And she did it pre-AI.
2: Yeah.
1: Well, with us this morning is Bob Moore, Program Coordinator for the Copy Project. First of all, welcome back to the Wednesday edition of The Point. Bob, thank you for your time. So, remind us, what does the acronym COPY stand for?
3: Sure, yeah, I get that every once in a while. Central Oregon Partnerships for Youth Program. So, acronym going by COPY, Central Oregon Partnerships for Youth, is a program that the Deschutes County Sheriff's Office got involved in 20-some years ago. It's long enough now that I'm feeling kind of old, and it's been a while. So, but yeah, for 20-plus-ish years, we'll just go with that. We've been working with folks in our community to get volunteers trained and screened and ready to go to be matched up with kids in our local community that are dealing with a parent or a caregiver that's incarcerated.
1: So we haven't had you on The Point for over a year.
3: I know, it's so sad.
1: Can you believe that?
3: I know.
1: Remind our family of listeners of your background, and how did you get involved with COPY?
3: Yeah, well, so I have had a bit of a background working in kind of youth services and different capacities and not-for-profits. And at the time, 20-some years ago, Sheriff Stiles was the sheriff at the time, applied for a grant, and our local Deschutes County Sheriff's Office was one of, if not the only, law enforcement agencies that applied for this grant. And we ended up getting it, and Les was looking for someone to do this work, and I was looking to do the work, and so we got going. So yeah, that was quite a long time ago, unfortunately. Yeah.
1: So are there other programs like this throughout the country?
3: So years and years and years back, there was a national rollout of funding to do this kind of work across the nation. But it was a three-year non-competitive grant. And so 3 years went, and then we shifted gears a little bit. So the Sheriff's Office actually ended up, for your longer time listeners could remember, that the Sheriff's Office went out for a permanent taxing district, and it was approved, and part of that funding package was to bring back a number of programs and jail services, and have stable funding for our organization. And one of the very small pieces within that taxing district was our program. So we've been funded internally through our sheriff's office budget since that point.
2: I was curious, Bob. Mm-hmm. You mentioned that you got a grant. What organization provided the grant?
3: It was a federal grant. It was through FSBE, Families and Youth Services Bureau. So for folks who have been around a while, you may or may not remember President Bush at the time had a State of the Union message that talked about prison reentry and reintegration, and that package of funding was tied to that initiative.
2: That's probably not a funding organization that any of us are familiar with.
3: No, it's a very specific one for sure. And like I said, we started that 3 years ago. It gave us the opportunity to kind of get things up and running and then be able to switch gears and support our program locally.
1: So the most recent info that I could find was from 2012, which is not terribly recent. And it said that approximately 8% of children had parents who were incarcerated. Update us. Is that still accurate for us here in Central Oregon?
3: It's a bit for kids in particular. It's a bit of an invisible population. We definitely, there often isn't great statistics, and a lot of it are statistics that are inferred rather than like an actual headcount based on like national statistics. So we don't actually have super amazing, great, tangible numbers of our population of kids in Central Oregon. What I can tell you, though, is that when I go out into our local schools working with our local therapist and talk about having volunteer resources to work with this population of kids, it's not particularly hard for us to work with our community partners to identify kids in our local community that are interested and willing and needing support this way.
1: How many kids are involved with the COPPY program right now?
3: So I'm doing my stats, what day is today? In another week and a half or something, I get to the end of the month. And then I'm doing my statistics, and so we'll be updating that number. I do those quarterly. Currently, I've got 40 active matches that I support. So it's 40 adults in our local Central Oregon community that are working with a kid in that local community.
2: How has that changed over the years, the number?
3: Well, so it's probably not so much the years as much as the year. And so generally speaking, when we get into September, a lot of change happens over the summer. Oftentimes families are moving, adults are transitioning, mm-hmm. things happen. So the number tends to fall down, or not fall down, we graduate and we close out matches. And then during the academic year, we continue to kind of build until we get through summer. And then summer it's a bit of a destabilizing time for almost every reason. People are traveling and things happen. And so there's kind of a natural attrition that happens once we get through the summer. And then we're right back into like where we're at now, back into fall.
2: Does that attrition happen because parents are released from prison, or is it because kids move out of the
3: program? It's usually more logistic. Like you can, I took my dog for a walk this morning, and it's always funny seeing like the for sale homes pop up and then go away. And that's always kind of my telltale sign on like where people are moving. Like all summer, people are like transitioning to whatever, like moving or things are happening. Kids are released and school happens and they're kind of getting ready for that. And so there's all sorts of change. And then usually, the reason I'm talking with you guys right now is our fall training class coming up, mostly because school started, people are starting to get back into that regular routine, and it's a good opportunity to talk about folks looking at that are interested in looking at taking on some volunteer work and spending a couple hours with a kid. This is kind of the start of the conversation when people kind of get stable for the fall, and that usually carries through until we get into late spring.
1: And we're going to get into that in just a few minutes.
3: Great.
1: But give us some perspective exactly.

0: I think how this started, was living with mom, and then mom had some chemical dependency type issues, and child welfare got involved for some safety issues. And then she came to live with one foster mom, and then there was another family friend, and they've kind of managed to share the responsibilities of managing kids.
1: Shuffle.
0: Yeah, well, it's very it's very interesting and formal. I've never seen this this kind of system, actually. And then the little gal was headed home. The plan was in the fall to go back to live full-time with mom. We thought everything was kind of in place for that. And everyone, you know, was positive. That was the track that she was on. Everyone, including the little gal, was very happy to be back into kind of a normal life of a kid. Unfortunately, mom had an episode where she relapsed, and that's a thing with drug and alcohol, and it's a whole thing. It's a whole different show unto its own. And so now the little gal is back living with both sets of foster moms, kind of going back and forth as far as like midweek versus weekend and schedule. So the upside to that whole conversation, I guess, is that my volunteer has been that consistent person through all of that. And I think for a kid who's like on track for like going back to school, like if she was living with mom, she would actually be registered in a different school catchment area. So she'd be starting a new school, and now she's back at the old school, which is fine enough. But like, you can think of all that change and what's going through a kid's head, and then to have kind of the carpet ripped out from you to all of a sudden know that the plan that we thought we were going to have starting in September with the start of the school year isn't what's going to happen, based on like some really significant like challenges around chemical dependency. So one of the positives with that is that throughout that process and moves and changes, one familiar face that she's had is a consistent adult that's been involved in her life. And honestly, like I don't have any like empirical data to be able to say this, but like that's kind of amazing. And it's going to help mitigate some of the change, some of the uncertainty around like lack of knowing what's going on and changes in plans. And it was actually kind of funny because I was bracing for a bit of behavioral disruption, just because if I was a kid and someone told me one thing and then and she actually has done kind of amazing. She's a very resilient little gal. And I kind of always was waiting for the other shoe to fall, and it didn't really. She's really good about rolling with it. But having a consistent adult that's been spending time with her outside of that situation is honestly going to be a part of the difference that keeps her stable.
1: Well, right now we are going to take a short break. We've been speaking with Bob Moore, project coordinator for COPPY, and you're listening to The Point on KPOV 88.9 FN. When we come back, we're going to talk about the mentor side of your program, but right now we're going to let you get to know the businesses supporting KPOV through sponsorship and underwriting.
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1: We are back and continuing our conversation with Bob Moore from COPPY. Bob, we've been talking about the kids in the program. Let's talk about the mentors.
0: Sure.
1: Let's start out with the approval process to become a mentor. Yeah. What does that include?
0: Well, we actually normally start more with the training piece before we get to the kind of the approval process. So, but part of the training piece is getting to know volunteers and know their backgrounds, know their skill sets, know what they're interested in doing. You know, our program is a very kind of custom tailored sort of thing. So part of the getting to know you piece of that, two pieces we use. We do training, which will be coming up here on Saturday, September 26th. So that's a chance, a classroom sort of setup where we're just talking about our program policies, what to expect. One of my current volunteers is going to come and talk about their experiences and answer questions, talk about the impact incarceration has on kids and families, and talk about mentoring skill sets and stages of a mentoring relationship. So we kind of throw that one out for folks to check out to see if that's something that's going to be a fit and know, be able to ask questions and understand kind of the responsibilities that are going along it. And then we kind of get to the approval part of that. So generally, we just let folks go through those trainings to learn about our program and see if that's a fit.

0: for their volunteer time. And then after that, generally, we would sit down and do volunteer interviews, and we do background packets to make sure folks are safe and appropriate to be working with our kids. So we do a name-based and a fingerprint-based background check, initial drug screen, driver motors records, that sort of thing, to make sure that if we're putting a kid in a car and we're driving around on slippery, icy roads in Central Oregon, which aren't probably too far off, that we have volunteers that are safe and appropriate to be doing that.
1: So can anyone come to this initial training session?
0: Yeah, no, when you say it that way, now I get worried that there's the one person that I probably should keep an eye out for that I hadn't thought about. But generally speaking, yeah. Normally, okay. We just open those up for community to come and check out a program. You know, I think it's appropriate if people think are both knowing this is something they want to do or evaluating if this is a good fit for their volunteer time. So we definitely have some people that come to our trainings because they want to know more as a community member. So people that have an interest in that, we're going to do the training. So we're happy to have them, and I'll buy them a cup of coffee. And we usually have some pastries and donuts and things too.
1: Where will this be held?
0: It's top secret. it's only so top secret. Mostly, though, we require volunteers or prospective people, community people that are wanting to attend that training to give me a phone call or an email or a text or something as a way of a heads up, because we need to plan as far as training materials and some food and refreshments and that sort of thing. So rather than just having people show up and me being in a panic, we just say, call us up and or email us or text us or whatever, and let us know that you're interested. And that way we can make sure we have training manuals for you to look at and training materials.
1: And donuts.
0: It's usually actually, are you guys promised not to tell anybody this? I usually stop by Thump Coffee and grab some of their bakery stuff because it's usually pretty good. I'm not committing to that, but that's generally what we try to do.
1: That was not a promotion.
0: All right. Not a paid promotion, but they actually have pretty good pastries.
2: Enticing, nevertheless.
0: Yes, no, for sure.
2: Bob, is there a specific source or profile of an individual that generally likes to be part of this program?
0: No, you know, I get some version of that question every so often. And I also, the kind of flip side of that conversation, I often will have people approach me and say, like, I can't be a volunteer because of this.
2: Yeah.
0: And the couple things that I hear often, one is age, whether it's too young or too old or too whatever. Where they say, oh, you know, I'm retired and I've been around a little bit and I don't think that I'm appropriate because of that. What I've found out, especially with our retired population, is our kids often they're not coming from the most nuclear, stable family situations. Mm-hmm. And so a lot of them aren't around like extended family. A lot of them moved to our area because of specific reasons. So we definitely have a lot of our volunteers that fit that kind of older, retired, grandfatherly or grandmotherly category for some kids. And for a lot of our kids, that's actually, that isn't a negative that people are thinking about, like, oh, I'm too old to be able to do this. It tends to be actually a really good fit in the sense that a lot of our kids really gravitate to having that extended family member that they've never really had as a part of their life. So I had I feel like I'm stepping on Louise's whole, like, tell me about a when you're a volunteer, because I'm just throwing it in because they kind of come to mind. One of my volunteers, this got going in spring, got matched up with a little kindergarten gal, super cute little thing, and she had that reservation that she was too old to be doing this kind of work, and we talked about it.
1: How old was she?
0: Oh, I can't, there's no way I'm going to be saying what age a woman
1: ish.
0: In my, she, you know, loosely in the, you know, probably 60s-ish,
1: okay.
0: Sort of ish. Range.
1: Ish.
0: 60, late ish. 60s-ish somewhere. I'm not going to be pinned to the details on that. But for this little gal, like, she got up and running, and one of the things that they've been doing, we have partnerships with organizations in the community. Ben Park and Rec has been around forever as a partner of our program. And so our volunteers are able to use the swimming facilities and the ice skating, roller skating facilities for free with our kids. And she, like, this summer I kept getting videos of the little gal swimming across the pool, and every video was her getting better and better swimming across the pool. And it was funny, like, she, you know, this volunteer didn't necessarily think that, you know, at some level that she was young enough to keep up, and then she's just tossing her in the pool and doing some basic instruction and watching her go because she's very excited to be in the pool. And this little gal, she's the youngest of a set of siblings. She's kind of at the very tail end, and mom's working full time and dad's not in the picture. And the extra attention just isn't realistic for that family. Everyone's trying to hold it together. And extra time throwing them in the swimming pool and learning some swimming isn't something that family probably has got a lot of time to pull off. And this volunteer does. The other thing, sorry, I didn't mean to interrupt you, but the other thing that happens oftentimes with my retired volunteers is they have more time in their schedule to be doing a lot. And one of the things in particular, in fact, I was just texting before I walked in the studio, to pick up a kid at school. And that's something like you can envision me being one of them. If you're working till 5 o'clock Monday through Friday, that isn't particularly realistic. Yeah. And if you have a schedule that's a little bit more flexible, then that's an option. And for a lot of our families, especially like with early release Wednesdays, they get out of school earlier, and then you've got this chunk of time where you're like, what do I do with my kid? And honestly, it's a challenge for people. And if a volunteer is able to have a little extra daylight on a Wednesday in particular, that's kind of a great fit to have some more time to be out with the kid during the day.
1: So we're winding down. Sure. But are there currently kids waiting for mentors?
0: Yeah, and I know you guys are more focused around the Bend community. Redmond in particular, I've got just a ton of referrals for Redmond
1: kids. We are Central Oregon.
0: I get it. Yes. No, totally get it. And that's why I know even if you were just Bend, I know a lot of Redmond people come into Bend for work, and Bend people go to Redmond for work. And so for sure, I've got a lot of kids right now for whatever reason in Redmond that have been referred all summer. And I keep saying, hopefully when we get to this point of fall that we'll have some more volunteer resources to work with some Redmond kids. But also we work with kids throughout Deschutes County, but in Bend and Redmond in particular, we always have a need, and we'll continue to always have a need because there's always kids to be served in those communities.
1: And as we wrap, where can our family of listeners go to get a hold of you or for more information on the program?
0: Sure, they can call. Like, my phone doesn't ring as much as it used to anymore. Like,
1: well, that's because you turned it off.
0: Just to come into the studio. I'll turn it back on. My office number is 541-388-6651. I'm always happy to talk, even though more people tend to want to email and get information that way, which I kind of get. And that's easy, too. It's copy, C-O-P-Y, at deschutes.org. If folks wanted to send me an email and say, hey, Bob, what's up? Heard that this is something I want to check out. I'm always happy just to send information about our program, about our training classes coming up. And that's great because then people can look that over whenever they've got some free time to do that and make sure that's something they're interested in doing.
2: Yeah. Can you give that email one more
0: sure.
2: time?
0: Sure. It's copy, Central Oregon Partnership for you. So copy at and Deschutes, the county you hope probably live in, .org.
2: Fantastic. And one final question before sure. we wrap things up. What do you get out of doing this?
0: Yeah, you know, like, it's funny. I always talk about there's ups and downs. And this is something that's not just me, like volunteers. There's ups and downs that come with this kind of work. You know, there's always challenges and things that are not working exactly right. I always say that, like, getting more wins than losses is, like, kind of a big deal. And as long as you're on the track where you're making progress and seeing things turn out more positively at the end of the process is kind of a big deal. Like, keeping track of wins and losses isn't always a good mental health exercise, but knowing that kind of in the longer term, you're making a long-term impact for families and kids in our local community.
1: You're making a difference.
0: Yeah. No, that's yeah. like, as long as you can kind of maybe take a step back and think of it that way. The day-to-day stuff sometimes is there's too many ups and downs with that.
2: Thanks, Bob.
0: Yeah, appreciate
2: it. Thanks for all the work that you're doing with Copy. Thank you. Thanks again to our guest, Bob Moore, for joining us this morning on the Wednesday edition of The Point. And thank you to our family of listeners. That includes every one of you that are tuning in right now. And thanks for tuning in to the Wednesday Point and sharing a bit of your morning with us, along with maybe a cup of coffee and a donut, perhaps, as we highlight the people and organizations and events that are making a difference in Central Oregon.
1: Donuts, back to the donuts.
2: I know, it's a recurring theme here.
1: It is. Our Point theme song is Zigaboogaloo by Nicholas Payton, and we would like to hear from you. Email your comments, questions, and ideas to us at thepoint@kpov.org, or shoot me an email at louise, L-O-U-I-S-E, @kpov.org.
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0: 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We bring local stories to a global audience, produced at a different location every week. I'm Suki Wessling of the Babblery, working, parenting, playing, voting, advocating, and creating as women. Produced with the support of KSQD in Santa Cruz, California. In the distant past, humanity was defined by walking. As soon as we stood upright, we could hold tools and weapons. Walking as transportation is an essential part of the human past that modern technology has made obsolete. On the one hand, this is a good thing. People with disabilities have more mobility. We can travel to distant lands in a matter of hours. But on the other hand, we've lost something. Connections to the environment and people around us, that slow movement through time which happens on a human scale. We're all in such a rush these days.
1: If you were a landscape, what landscape would you be?
0: Today we explore the world at the speed of andante, a musical term for the pace that people walked when walking was still transportation. We explore walking through memory, away from and toward danger, through fear and wonder. We explore the sparks of imagination and creativity that come to us as we amble, and finally, we take pilgrimages to connect with our past and the present around us.
1: Hi, my name is Patrice Vecchioni. I'm a Monterey author, artist, and teacher. And a few years back, I wrote a book about walking called Step Into Nature, Nurturing Imagination and Spirit in Everyday Life.
2: I have become a completely blank slate, a person who forgot why she came here. My mind fills with stories, both mine and the city's, as I climb. Hi, my name is Tanya Romanoff, and a few years ago, I wrote a book called San Francisco Pilgrimage. It was during COVID when I could not travel around the world as I usually do, so I traveled my beloved city.
0: Why do you walk?
1: I walk as much for my mental, my emotional health as I do for my physical health. Walking is a way I steady myself, and I need to be in the natural world where the views extend far beyond walls or buildings, to feel a sense of being in relationship with the earth. I was not a mover as a child. I was a very sedentary child. All I needed was a book or a piece of paper and some crayons, and I was quite content. If I never went outside, it was fine with me. When I got into my early 30s, I started riding a bike, and I got really into riding distance. When I turned 50, I rode 100 miles, did it a couple of times by myself. And then I couldn't ride a bike anymore. It was too hard on my neck. But when I was riding, I wrote much of a book, my book called Writing in the Spiritual Life. I wrote it in my head while I was riding the bike. And so I began to recognize a relationship then between creativity and exercise and endorphins and movement and breathing hard and being away from a computer, away from, you know, anything that would draw me out of creativity. It has been a huge, huge gift to walk. I walk mostly alone, and I now have a serious foot injury. I'm having surgery soon, and my walking has been greatly curtailed. And at a certain point during this curtailment, I hit a deep depression, and I've never experienced depression before. So, I haven't always been a walker, but I'm really an addict now.
2: I walk because it gives me great joy. I just feel a connection to the world when I'm out walking. I've walked most of my life as a younger woman. I trekked in the Himalayas. I climbed Mount Kenya. I was out in nature all the time. And now I have taken to walking in the city, and I love that just as much, but it feels quite different. Both are deeply satisfying, and both are today part of my writing, my thinking, just a vibrant part of my life. I used to write in my head, but I no longer do that because now I've discovered that I have a phone that I can talk to. And when I talk to my phone, it records everything I say. And so I now write when I walk. And it's interesting because it's actually much more immediate. And it feels like my writing is now the same as my voice. And I love that. I still edit the work later, and I'm sure some of it becomes more written word than oral. But the combination fascinates me, and I just love it.
0: Both Tanya and Patrice have discovered a way to write while walking. Here's Patrice.
1: So I began writing Step Into Nature on my hand. I didn't have any paper with me, but I had a pen in my jeans pocket, and I started to write on the top of my hand. And the day that I got to my inner elbow, I realized I needed a piece of paper. And so I started making little notebooks to carry with me. And I wrote a significant part of the book because the way ideas and emotions and connections are made while the feet are in motion, and I talk about this in the book, is very different than the way thoughts come when I'm sedentary. So when the view is completely changing, then that gives me a kind of liberty for my thinking to not be stayed. The problem for me is coming home and trying to decipher what I've written while walking. I can often not read what I've written on the notebook.
0: Tanya Romanoff from her book San Francisco Pilgrimage.
2: I also reconfirmed far more powerfully than I could have imagined that having this city to call mine is a gift. Every day I encountered strangers who touched me deeply and connected with me in unexpected ways. Past and present blurred as memories from 60 years ago when I arrived in San Francisco as a homeless refugee, merged with observations of the city as it is today.
0: Writer Tanya Romanoff wrote a book about walking San Francisco streets during the COVID lockdown. She found that walking connected her with memory, both memories of the place she is in now and also memories from the deep past.
2: I grew up in a refugee camp, moved to San Francisco, lived in a very tough neighborhood. But, you know, we didn't have any money. It never occurred to anyone that I shouldn't just walk across town because that's where I had to go to my Russian school. And so I would walk through incredibly horrible neighborhoods and never think twice about it. And I got tough. And my family was also pretty tough on me. I don't know why, but they were. And I was just determined to be a strong person. It started when I was young. I think my father was always terrified. He was a refugee twice in his life. Spent 4 years in a refugee camp after being very successful in his 30s. And he was always afraid that we would be kicked out of America. And I always said, I am an American. I'm going to be successful. No more of this fear.
0: Tanya Romanoff mentioned fear. And fear is something that is often spoken of in conjunction with walking, especially when it comes to women and children. We are told to be fearful of walking alone, and Tanya and Patrice have indeed run into danger on their walks, from humans with ill intent to wildlife just going about their business.
2: I was mugged when I was a young woman in San Francisco, and it impacted me for many years, but I've moved on. And to be honest, now I feel no danger. And yes, people are crazy in the roads. I look very carefully in all directions. But once I do, I cross, And this morning I was crossing the street and there was a man in a very fancy Porsche sitting waiting for the light to change. And I put my finger up and waved at him and pointed to his car with a big hurrah kind of symbol. And he just beamed. And I love that. So when I'm in the city, I tell everyone if I think they have an attractive jacket on or if I like their smile. I just talk to people. I think this fear of cities, it doesn't lend anything to life. I'm not saying there's nothing to be afraid of, but fear is sort of hopefully not part of my life and won't be again for a long time.
1: Well, it used to be when I saw men, I would be afraid. I'm never afraid of women. But when I would see a man, especially a man walking alone, I would feel afraid. And I had this thing, I would turn my wedding ring so that the gem faced inside my hand, which was it wasn't meant to do anything. It was just this psychological device that I used. And, you know, after a long time of nothing bad happening, I think my fear got bored with me. And it said, why am I going to stick around? You're not playing the game anymore. And so it just went away. I have seen 5 mountain lions close enough that I would have been able to run to them if they had stayed still. But of course, they don't do that. And the first 2 times I saw them, I followed them like an idiot. I mean, what in the hell was I thinking? But I just was just hungry to see them. And so I don't feel afraid. I'm not willing to let fear. I mean, there are plenty of things I'm afraid of in life. But I am not willing to let fear ruin my walks, basically.
0: Patrice Vecchione from her book, Step Into Nature.
1: If self-doubt follows you into the woods and you carry its heavy burden, your imaginative ideas and dreams may lose their shine.
0: Patrice Vecchione is well known as a poetry teacher in schools. She coaxes gorgeous, sometimes heartbreaking words from children who are far too young to fear poetry as an elevated form of speech. Her students have changed over the years, however, as they spend less time in unstructured play outdoors. Their every minute scheduled, their every movement choreographed, so many kids have lost the ability to wander, literally and in their minds.
1: They're not familiar with the outdoors, and we are cutting off creativity by defamiliarizing kids with the outdoors, not just nature, but the outdoors in general. And we're defamiliarizing them with a sense of empowerment, that they're safe, they can move through space and they're fine. So I see we are we're making a mess here. and also getting the idea in children's minds that they're so fragile that they have to be protected. I mean, that's a very dangerous concept, that you live in a world that is not safe. And I see children's creativity is definitely not what it used to be. And it's not just not going outside alone. There's of course the whole screen that when life becomes secondhand, we really, really have a problem. So something bad happens. Most things bad happen. They're not that bad. You fall down, you scrape your knee, or somebody screams at you or whatever. I mean, it's like, please get a grip. It's the world is not an unsafe place.
0: You're listening to Sprouts, Radio from the Grassroots, a weekly program bringing you local radio productions of global interest. I'm Suki Wessling of The Babblery, working, parenting, playing, voting, advocating, and creating as women. I'm speaking with writers Patrice Vecchione and Tanya Romanoff, who both wrote books about walking. As a topic, walking is both, shall we say, a pedestrian subject, but also one that delves deep into the human experience. Walking sparks joy, creativity, and imagination, taking pilgrimages and making connections over space and time. Tanya is currently writing a novel based on her experiences as a World War II refugee, a serious topic, yet she finds joy in dictating the novel into her phone as she walks the streets of San Francisco.
2: The other part about walking that gives me joy, and we've talked about this a little bit, is the writing. When I did my pilgrimage, my writing was mostly about what I saw around me. But this morning, I was walking through the heart of San Francisco, writing about a woman in a concentration camp. And I enjoyed it thoroughly. It was like, that's where my head was. I was walking. I was looking around. I was writing a book about something that had nothing to do with the environment. And still, I love that feeling of I'm getting the exercise, I'm exploring.
0: Patrice and then Tanya explain how walking expands their worlds.
1: Well, I think it has to do with being liberated from all the things that trap us away from creativity. A sense of responsibility, a sense of duty, job, a wall can be really a hindrance to creativity because your idea can only go so far. I mean, I have a window. I look out a window when I'm writing. And I think what happens for me when I'm out walking is I become my most expansive self.
2: I think for me, it has a lot to do with, as I walk, your blood starts moving more quickly. Your body starts getting energized. The whole aura starts moving through you and your mind starts pursuing it. And I just feel that yes, it's the physical walking, in addition to everything that's around you, that starts the mind moving. And then, you know, if you open up to what's around you, it starts getting really creative.
0: Tanya's book is called A San Francisco Pilgrimage, and it was a pilgrimage, even though she stayed in one city, the city she already lived in. She was looking for her childhood.
2: I decided I would take a one-week pilgrimage, and every day I left my house near Girardelli Square in San Francisco, and I walked in a different direction. And I realized that what I needed to do was walk back to where I grew up. And fortunately, that was all over San Francisco. So I walked between 10 and 15 miles a day, which I love to do. It was an all-day walk. And I would go to places that had meaning to me. And it was so powerful. I remember walking by a monastery that my grandmother went to when we first came to America. And I hadn't seen that building in who knows how long. It was fabulous. I went to Stowe Lake in Golden Gate Park, where I used to go constantly as a little kid. I went to the beach out on the west of San Francisco. I went out to Land's End, which is one of my favorite places in the city. And when I was a kid, it was so dangerous. People were falling off. And to walk there now and to look at it and to just let memory connect with reality, it was so special.
0: Patrice also completed a pilgrimage to the place where she grew up.
1: In 2015, I went back to New York City and was able to rent an apartment a couple blocks from where I lived for my first 8 years. And I went with a parcel of letters that my mother had sent my father during 6 months that he was living away from us. And I decided to walk to all the places in the city that were a part of my childhood. And so I walked to Mother Cabrini School and church where I went to school. I took a subway to Astoria where my father was grew up and went to my walk to my grandmother's house. I couldn't walk all everywhere. Sometimes I needed to be on the subway. Often when I go back to New York, I go to at least some of those places. But that was the one time that I really was a pilgrimage. And I was reading letters that my mother had written my father just a few doors down from where I was sitting. It was really a remarkable, and my father had died a few months before. It was a remarkable experience.
2: Well, I'm thinking right now about my trip to Trieste and walking through a city that as a child I thought was probably awful, because when we came to America, it was like, oh my God, you lived in a refugee camp. And then my brother finally helped me see that it's a wonderful city. And now I love it. I want to walk above the sea, along the water. I want to walk through the streets. I want to walk along the piers, along the canals. I just want to walk that city, and I can't wait.
0: Do you think that you'll see the little girl that you were?
2: Oh my goodness. Thank you for saying that. I'm going to be looking for her now. I am going to see that little girl, and she's going to be happy.
0: How about you, Patrice? How about your little girl going on a nature walk with you?
1: The little girl in me, she wants to walk in the city. She wants to go to Schraff's for lunch, or you know, doesn't like to get dirty. She doesn't want her dress messed up. No, she was very happy in New York. We don't have to stay who we were. We can change.
0: And indeed we do, especially while walking, because we never stay still, right? We're always going somewhere new.
2: Now, I don't happen to be religious, but I do believe that things can be spiritual and terribly important. And that's what pilgrimage, in a sense, did for me. It really just helped me free myself off of what felt like the captivity of COVID. It was fantastic.
1: There is a profound sense of, for me, a need to bring the past into the present, but in a way that is liberated from the trappings that the past had, because I'm an adult and I'm free now.
0: Patrice Vecchione from her book, Step into Nature.
1: When my father came for a visit, we walked together at Jack's Peak Park, a place I love and where I often walk. He did what I never would in a forest. He yelled at the top of his lungs. He was angry and fearful about what life comes down to when its end draws near. The boom of his voice made me feel protective of the forest, made me want to shelter it from his gruff sound. I tell you, the tree branches quivered. Why hadn't he saved his rant for my kitchen table? Though I wish he'd chosen another location, the boundless space gave him the room he needed to let go of a bit of his fear, for that is what his anger hid. After leaving the park, my father's spirit was a whole lot lighter. Take your sorrow outdoors and watch it change. A meadow is a good place to give in to tears, I know. The grass hasn't shriveled up from my sorrow's salt. Willa Cather wrote, "The heart, when it is too much alive, aches for that brown earth." Yesterday afternoon, a couple sat on a bench before one of the most impressive views at Jack's Peak Park overlooking Monterey Bay. You could even see individual boats sailing on the water. When I said hello as I walked by, the woman kept her face turned away from me, but the young man half-heartedly returned my greeting. His eyes were two dark pools of grief. Whatever their trouble was, they chose to bring it into the woods. Though the trees can't undo what made them sad, I'll bet that, like my father, they felt lighter when they left.

0: Tanya Romanoff from her book San Francisco Pilgrimage.
1: I smile now and remember with joy all the people I met throughout the city and the smiles we shared. Ikjat, or God's Light, and his dog Love on Twin Peaks. Sister Angela of the Furies near Mount Davidson. On Stowe Lake, three Serbs from my mom's hometown. Newlyweds who threw rose petals on me in Shakespeare's garden. Madi and PJ who introduced me to the Green Belt Forest. And so many others. I keep replaying that moment with Tammy on the final day of my pilgrimage, when she told me ours was a divine meeting. She shared her deep wisdom and helped me understand the gift of my pilgrimage. I have moved from guilt to gratitude. There's not much more I could ask of a pilgrimage in search of myself.

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I'm Suki Wessling in beautiful Santa Cruz, California. 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
2: Here is the KPOV Daily Report for Wednesday, September 16, 2026. After months-long closure caused by storm damage, the road to Pine Mountain Observatory east of Bend is open. However, not every vehicle may be suitable for the road that the Forest Service describes as extremely rough. Low-clearance passenger vehicles are discouraged from navigating the road because of the potential to encounter unpassable areas. Currently, the Forest Service recommends high-clearance vehicular traffic only. With the state unemployment rate at 5.2%, Central Oregon Community College will host Job Fest events for career seekers at each of its Central Oregon campuses in October. More than 40 local companies and agencies from a wide range of industries will be on site, in fields such as healthcare, business, technology, education, public service, and the trades are all expected to participate. The job fair will run from 10 a.m. to 1 p.m. in Bend on October 1st, in Redmond on October 6th, and in Madras on October 14th. Prineville's event will happen from 10 a.m. to noon on October 21st. 22 states, including Oregon, filed a pair of lawsuits Monday challenging new federal rules that will allow immigrants' use of safety net resources to be considered for green cards and other applications to stay in or enter the United States. The new federal policy, scheduled to go into effect this Friday, broadens the discretion of immigration officers reviewing applications for green cards, certain visas, or admissions into the United States, allowing officers to consider enrollment in public benefits such as housing and food assistance, Medicaid, and the Children's Health Insurance Program as something called public charge. When officers determine a person could become dependent on government benefits, that public charge is a ground for inadmissibility under federal law. Such non-cash benefits were previously restricted from public charge consideration under the Biden administration. The Trump administration rescinded that 2022 policy, arguing that it is protecting taxpayer dollars and expects immigrants to be self-sufficient. And finally, the Warm Springs Housing Authority and the Cow Creek Band of Umpqua Tribe of Indians will each receive $5 million in federal funding to build affordable housing for tribal members. The funding will support the construction of 7 single-family homes for each tribal group. Confederate Tribes of Warm Springs Secretary Treasurer and CEO Edward R. Henderson offered, "We are grateful for housing and urban development's significant investment in our nation that will help us provide new affordable housing for Warm Springs families who need safe, stable homes." The KPOV Daily Report was written and voiced by Mike Fisher.
3: The opinions of this show are strictly those of the host and do not express the opinions or policies of KPOV or its management. And if you are KPOV management, now would be a good time to give your child a bath, take out the trash, walk your dog, or read a good book.
4: We interrupt this program with a special bulletin. America is now under martial law. All constitutional rights have been suspended. Stay in your home. Do not attempt to contact loved ones, insurance agents, or attorneys. Shut up. Do not attempt to think, or depression may occur. Stay in your home. Curfew is at 7 p.m. sharp after work. More important than individual will. All sports broadcasts will proceed as normal. No more than 2 people may gather anywhere.

Well, welcome everybody to another edition of Tire Biter Tunes. And yes, indeed, we're back for another 2 hours of fun. Going to be playing all kinds of interesting music for you tonight, as always. I want to thank Citizen Steve for doing such a great show. And it's a pleasure to be able to follow him in here. So sit back, relax, enjoy what's going on. And this is a little Terry Robb starting us off. Terry Robb's from Portland or Eugene. And this is called Sam Webb Is Gone, along with his guitar rag. So starting off a little slide, a little blues, and see where it goes from here. I think I'm going to, after this, we're going to start off with one from Dolly Parton. She's recorded Let It Be with Ringo Starr and Paul McCartney. Seemed an appropriate way to honor her because she was such a great gal. So, y'all take care out there. Enjoy the music. Enjoy the tunes. Enjoy this great Labor Day weekend. And I'll be back in a bit, let you know what's going on. So,

0: 3 and a 1, 4, 1, 5.
1: It's weird to count down to yourself. All right, you listening?
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1: 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All right, John, here we go.
0: 3 and a 1, 4, 1, 5.

0: Well, welcome everybody to another Tire Biter Tune Show. And it just happens to be that it is Labor Day, which is pretty cool. It's a kind of a cool weekend for having the barbecue and having a picnic. But tomorrow, this is Sunday that I'm bringing you this. And tomorrow is Monday, the actual Labor Day. And, of course, the Labor Day picnic will be down at the park down by Caldera High School. So I encourage you all to go out and listen and to what people have to say and check it out. There'll be a lot of booths available and should be a fun time for all. Time to kind of chill out. And speaking of chilling out, we just finished up with one from a group called the Soul Revivers. And that was Everything is Everything. And that came was just released 2026. Before that, we heard from John Craigie doing Labor Day from 2009. And before that, we heard from good old Dolly Parton, along with Paul McCartney and Ringo Starr doing Let It Be. Because, man, oh man, we got all kinds of things going on all around us. But, you know, she was a great one. We're going to miss her, but that's just the way life goes sometimes. So I do want to continue on with the tunes. So I'm going to start up with one, but first I got a message from the station, and then we'll jump into some barbecue, because Labor Day is usually known for barbecues.
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Well, yes, indeed. We are all passengers on this bus. And that was The Passenger by Susie and the Banshees from 2020. Before that, a little I Won't Back Down from the Mighty Rootsmen. Before that, a little Bruce Springsteen, If I Should Fall Behind. And started off with one from Wendy Renee called Barbecue. And so that's where we're at. And it is Labor Day weekend. And I hope you're all having a good time. Well, it looks like

0: a surfer from way back, and I think that's just great. And we also have another birthday, which is the ringleader, whose birthday always falls on September 4th. And I hope she had a good birthday and is having a great weekend. We're going to get on with some more tunes, because that is what this is all about. But first, I'd like to thank some of the KPOV sponsor. 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An important message from the station.
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3: 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And it's just full of valuable information. And speaking of which, we've got the KPOV live stream of the Bend Roots Revival. And that is just a kick in the pants. A lot of local bands, couple of people from outside of Central Oregon, but you know, it's all about the music, and it's just really, really cool. And Center Stage, the local music show, showcases live performances every Saturday at 2 p.m. And you can listen to your favorite local musicians perform live here in KPOV studio. And that's what's coming up, is the Roots Revival, because that's part of basically the Center Stage idea. And Center Stage airs on KPOV every Saturday at 2 p.m. So join us. We love local music. Now, let's see. What have we been listening to? Well, we just finished up with Todd Day West, a new guy to me from 2024, doing the Bandana song. Before that, we had a nice little cool one from Grover Washington Jr., doing his take on Inner City Blues, Make Me Wanna Holla. And before that, The Devil Makes Three with Never Learn, and started off with one for the Birthday Girls, Ringleader and Maggie Dunn, Baby Loves to Boogie, and I'm sure they do. So, we're going to get on with some more music, because that's what this show is all about. Music is very important. So, you know, let's work our way back into some topical tunes. What do you say?
4: And so, my fellow Americans, ask not what your country can do for you. Ask what you can do for your country.
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6: Do you find yourself feeling depressed? 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
6: And the constant urge to pull out your hair. If any of these sound familiar, you may be suffering from TIAD or Trump-induced anxiety disorder.

I think the problem with people like this is that they are so stupid that they have no idea how stupid they are. You see, if you're very, very stupid, how can you possibly realize that you're very, very stupid? You'd have to be relatively intelligent to realize how stupid you are. There's a wonderful bit of research by a guy called David Dunning at Cornell, who's a friend of mine, I'm proud to say, who's pointed out that in order to know how good you are at something requires exactly the same skills as it does to be good at that thing in the first place, which means, and this is terribly funny, that if you're absolutely no good at something at all, then you lack exactly the skills that you need to know that you're absolutely no good at it. It's news.

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2: Well, welcome back, everybody. Hope you're enjoying the tunes tonight. I think I'll tell you what you've been listening to. We just finished up with one called Broken Truth from Tim Grimm. That was released in 2025. Before that, Mr. Neuberger brought us Man, Baby, Pretty Funny, 2026. Funny in a very sad kind of way. And before that, a little Monty Alexander doing a nice groove on What's Going On. And that's the question I have. What is going on? And we started this set off with one from Demon Flying Fox doing Lake Ontario, part of the Canadian Resistance Army. And, you know, you guys make your own minds up about what's going on. I'm just here to play some tunes. And speaking of tunes, we're going to just keep on playing tunes because that's what I like to do. Appreciate you being out there. Hope you're enjoying the music with very little commentary.
3: All right, tire biter, tunes, tuners out there, tunaroonies. This is Ryan Curtis coming to you from Boise, Idaho. Can't wait till next time I'm rolling through town. I hope you guys are having a great day. 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
3: 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Oh, hello, KPOV. Yay, we love KPOV.
0: We love KPOV.
3: Oh, what's your name? Betty?
0: Betty loves KPOV.
3: So does Roxy.

0: Ah, yes. A little Jerry Garcia band. Can't go wrong with that. How sweet it is to be loved by you. That was from the Keene College in February 28th, 1980, with the Jerry Garcia band. And before that, we heard from Ryan Curtis, who did a nice thing about listening to Tire Biter tunes. And that was Cactus and Cocaine. And you just never know what it is you're going to hear on this show. I just try to keep it mixed up, keep it moving forward. Let's play some more music. What do you say? And here's another promo of a show that I really get a kick out of. So bring you a promo, and then we'll get on with some more tunes.
1: Just what is it that you want to do?
2: Well, we want to be free. We want to be free to do what we want to do. And we want to have a good time. And that's what we're going to do.
3: Away, baby, let's go.
2: We're going to have a good time. We're going to have a party.
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this flesh and blood that I could live anything that you've made. I could live a pretty and a generous mama's baby.

Well, everybody, looks like the show for tonight is Labor Day weekend in 2026 is about to wind up. You know, it's fun playing tunes for you because I would like to play new songs and songs you know and maybe different versions of songs you know. And you just never know what it is you're going to get. But it's a pleasure being able to do this for you. And KPOV really appreciates the fact that you help us out by donating whenever you can. Because of you, we're able to do what we do. And so we're going out right now with one from Bill Frisell. And it's Wildwood Flower, which is going to turn into Save the Last Dance for Me, live at the Village Vanguard, New York in 2016. Some beautiful music. Before this, another love song, I Love You More Than You'll Ever Know, and that was by Sammy and the Freedom Unity. And before that, a little Bobby Blue Bland, Today I Started Loving You Again, because Bobby Bland, there ain't nobody like him, you know. So I hope you've all enjoyed your tunes. If it's not Labor Day weekend, it must be Wednesday, so you're just coming down from a great Labor Day weekend. But I hope you all had a good time out there. I hope you're all very safe. And I'm going to be backing on out of here, making room for Progley's next. Or mixed up, Chris is going to be up next. He plays a great variety of music. Both those guys do. So, you can't go wrong. So, stay tuned, y'all. And enjoy the music. Enjoy the station. Enjoy life. And let's all be a little more kind out there, huh? And until next time, I say take care of each other and be good to each other. And we will see you down the line. Take care, y'all.

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3: You want to change the world? Okay, change it. Make it over your way. That's your privilege. And if I'm still around when you've got it, give me the rules and I'll try to live by them. But right now, I'm living in this world and these rules I know. You play for keeps and you play to win. And if you lose, you start over again.

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The ride goes up and down and round. It has thrills and chills, and it's very brightly colored, and it's very loud.

free. Our food is unfit to eat. We sit watching our TVs while some local newscaster tells us that today we had 15 homicides and 63 violent crimes, as if that's the way it's supposed to be. We know things are bad, worse than bad. They're crazy. It's like everything everywhere is going crazy. Crazy, crazy, crazy. If that's what the grown-ups have done with this world that was given to them, then we better get those boys' camps started fast.

I'm not saying I'm going to rule the world or I'm going to change the world, but I guarantee that I will spark the brain that will change the world. And that's our job, is to spark somebody else watching us. We might not be the ones, but let's not be selfish. And because we're not going to change the world, let's not talk about how we should change it. I don't know how to change it, but I know if I keep talking about how dirty it is out here, somebody's going to clean it up.

Well, unfortunately, I do have to stop it. I've got to take a break. My name is Chris Gossard. Welcome to Mixed Up. It's Monday. Hope you're having a great day, and hope you had a great weekend. Dance Africa Bambaataa and the Sonic Force doing Planet Rock, which dropped back in 1986, last century. Before that, music from Chad Hugo. Jump Up When Ya. He's a record producer and was one half of the Neptunes with Pharrell Williams back in the day. And he gets some help from Lakaylee 47 and Tierra Whack on that track. And before that, we heard Nas, The World Is Yours, and it's happy 53rd birthday to him today. He was born in 1973. And I played him, well, not only because it's his birthday, but because he's sampled in the song that I started off the show with. Zed's Dead, Channel Flipping 2, Only You. And Zed's Dead is a Canadian electronic duo, and there's roughly 50 samples, including Nas, The Supremes, The Platters, Bill Hicks, Midnight Cowboy, and Duke Ellington in that song. And it's all made from samples, and it's a video. And you can see both Channel Flipping 2 and the original Channel Flipping on YouTube. OSU Cascades invites the community to the Beaver Block Party, a free welcome back celebration bringing together OSU Cascades and COCC students, families, local businesses, organizations, and the Greater Bend and Central Oregon community. Enjoy live music, food, games, and opportunities to connect on Monday, September 21st from 5 to 9 p.m. at the OSU Cascades Oval Green. That's the Beaver Block Party, Monday, September 21st from 5 to 9 p.m. at OSU Cascades Oval Green. I think I'll jump over there after the show next week. It might be fun. Hope maybe you see some people there. Again, my name's Chris. 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We stream at kpov.org and on our mobile apps. Thanks for joining me today. I got some new music coming up from Freak Slug, New Age Healers, Fat Dog, and Fontaine's DC. But first, here's one from MC5.

That's Patti Smith on KPOV. And this song is Frederick. And she wrote that for her husband, Frederick, or Fred Sonic Smith of MC5, who passed away. He would have been 77 today. Before that, Tao, Tune Yards, and the Linda Lindas doing Sick of the Times off of Show Me. It's Tao's new album coming out on 10/30. I've got to write these out. October 30th. And it's her first new album in 6 years. Before that, Request from Marianne in Morrow, Ohio. Fontaines, D.C. For some reason, she wanted to hear a song named Marianne. And that's off their upcoming album, Dopamine Chamber. And that's coming out on October 16th. And Crystal Method before that with The American Way off of 2004's Legion of Boom. And new music from Kiwi Jr., Blowing Up, off their album Blowing Up, which dropped last month. They're from Toronto, and that's their fourth album. And in honor of Sonic Smith's birthday today, I started off the set with MC5, The American Ruse, Beck in the USA album from 1970. That was their second album. KPOV connects Central Oregon through independent music, local voices, and community-powered radio. 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Oh, what's that I hear in the background? Oh, it's Ministry. Let's bring it down a little bit. Yeah, right.

0: Cancel Me, I'm Tired, and that drops on October 2nd. And before that, LL Cool J, Mama Said Knock You Out from 1990, and that was released on this day back then, back in 1990. And the story behind that song is that he thought his career was on the downhill when he was talking to his grandmother, and she said, you're going to do well, and you're going to knock them out. So that's where that came from. And he showed them all. That album went really well. And now he's an actor, NCIS. Before that, Outkast off of Stankonia, B.O.B., Bombs Over Baghdad. I guess they got to update that and do a Bombs Over Tehran. And before that, started off with Ministry, Stigmata, Land of Rape and Honey from 1988. And that completes that long set.
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0: So we got about 40 minutes left in the show, and I got some great new music coming up from New Age Healers, Freak Slug, Dark Swoon, and the Avalanches with some help from Portraits of Tracy. But first, here's Tom Petty and the Heartbreakers on KPOV. 88.9 FM, streaming all over the world at kpov.org.

0: That's Cure by Quest from Christina and Bend, The Exploding Boy, and you can find that on Join the Dots. That's a collection that's B-sides and rarities from 1978 to 2001, and I used to play the heck out of that album, and thanks for reminding me about that, Christina. I'm going to have to play it. Before that, new music from New Age Healers, You're the Sun, off of their new album Blowing Smoke Through the Choir, and that just dropped, 2 weeks ago, and they had a record release party on Friday, and it was fun. Before that, Iggy Pop, Lust for Life, off Lust for Life. That was his second solo album from 1977. And before that, another one from 1977, Tom Petty and the Heartbreakers, American Girl, off their debut album, Tom Petty and the Heartbreakers.
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0: 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And I want to thank you for tuning into my show. The name of the show is Mixed Up. Comes to you Mondays at 4 until 6, and then I guess we've got 24 minutes left, so let's get back to the music. Here's the Avalanches. Can't Get Over Losing You on KPOV.

That's Naz with Open My Eyes. That's the band that Todd Rundgren was in before he went off on a solo career. Well, he doesn't sing in that band, but sure played a mean guitar. Still does. For that, Freak Slug. And the name of that song is Girl Intentions off of Amulet. And that drops this Friday, September 18th. Before that, The Animals covering Nina Simone, Don't Let Me Be Misunderstood, off of Animal Tracks in 1965. And before that, music from the Portland band Dark Swoon, Pacific City, and their album Anti-Venom came out in April. And Simple Minds, Speed Your Love to Me, off Sparkle in the Rain before that. And new music from the Avalanches and Portraits of Tracy, Can't Get Over Losing You. And that started off the set, and that's off No Bad Memories, and that drops on October 16th. My name is Chris Gossard, and you've been listening to Mixed Up with me. And thanks for joining me. I hope you have a great week. Well, again, tune in next week. Or if you like the show and you want to hear it again, you can hear it on Wednesday. I have an encore at noon. Going to leave you with XTC, Making Plans for Nigel, which came out on this date back in 1979. Have a great week.

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2: Here is the KPOV Daily Report for Wednesday, September 16, 2026. After months-long closure caused by storm damage, the road to Pine Mountain Observatory east of Bend is open. However, not every vehicle may be suitable for the road that the Forest Service describes as extremely rough. Low-clearance passenger vehicles are discouraged from navigating the road because of the potential to encounter unpassable areas. Currently, the Forest Service recommends high-clearance vehicular traffic only. With the state unemployment rate at 5.2%, Central Oregon Community College will host Job Fest events for career seekers at each of its Central Oregon campuses in October. More than 40 local companies and agencies from a wide range of industries will be on site, in fields such as healthcare, business, technology, education, public service, and the trades are all expected to participate. The job fair will run from 10 a.m. to 1 p.m. in Bend on October 1st, in Redmond on October 6th, and in Madras on October 14th. Prineville's event will happen from 10 a.m. to noon on October 21st. 22 states, including Oregon, filed a pair of lawsuits Monday challenging new federal rules that will allow immigrants' use of safety net resources to be considered for green cards and other applications to stay in or enter the United States. The new federal policy, scheduled to go into effect this Friday, broadens the discretion of immigration officers reviewing applications for green cards, certain visas, or admissions into the United States, allowing officers to consider enrollment in public benefits such as housing and food assistance, Medicaid, and the Children's Health Insurance Program as something called public charge. When officers determine a person could become dependent on government benefits, that public charge is a ground for inadmissibility under federal law. Such non-cash benefits were previously restricted from public charge consideration under the Biden administration. The Trump administration rescinded that 2022 policy, arguing that it is protecting taxpayer dollars and expects immigrants to be self-sufficient. And finally, the Warm Springs Housing Authority and the Cow Creek Band of Umpqua Tribe of Indians will each receive $5 million in federal funding to build affordable housing for tribal members. The funding will support the construction of 7 single-family homes for each tribal group. Confederate Tribes of Warm Springs Secretary Treasurer and CEO Edward R. Henderson offered, "We are grateful for housing and urban development's significant investment in our nation that will help us provide new affordable housing for Warm Springs families who need safe, stable homes." The KPOV Daily Report was written and voiced by Mike Fisher.
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That's why the Electric Prunes, Animals, Herman's Hermits, Paul Revere and the Raiders, Stones, the Seeds are all using the Vox Wah-Wah pedal, and it works with any amplifier. 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

0: Emerson, Lake & Palmer. Still You Turn Me On from the early 1970s. Prior to that, Get Me to the World on Time with the Electric Prunes from 67. And a cool little commercial for the Vox Wawa pedal featuring the Electric Prunes. And prior to that, That Lady by the Isley Brothers from 1973, and began the set with Rocky Mountain Way by Joe Walsh. All the songs in this hour include use of the wah-wah pedal. Got a couple public service announcements to get to here. Let's give this a spin first.
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0: Yes, and now 21 years on your wavelength. If you've got some important announcements, please contact us here. Here's one right now. The League of Women Voters of Deschutes County will be hosting a variety of candidate forums throughout Central Oregon. Forums will be held in Bend, Redmond, Lapine, and Sisters. More information about dates, locations, and times, go to lwvdeschutes.org/candidate forums. Again, lwvdeschutes.org/candidate forums. Another one. This is coming up weekend after next on Saturday, September 26th. Motorcyclists in Central Oregon will gather and distribute thousands of teddy bears to all four St. Charles hospitals in Central Oregon. This is the 28th year that the event has been held with the MOCO, Motorcyclists of Central Oregon, hosting the event that had previously been put on by Abate. The event starts at 9 a.m. on September 26, with kickstands up at 10 a.m. from Cascade Motorsports here in Bend at 63028 Sherman Road. Again, that's at Cascade Motorsports, 63028 Sherman Road in Bend. There will be a celebration afterwards at General Duffy's in Redmond, with fundraising, live music from Sagebrush Rock, and a good time for all. For more information, find us on Facebook at Motorcyclists Central Oregon. Again, on Facebook, Motorcyclists Central Oregon, or call 541-280-0478. Again, 541-280-0478. Let's return to some more music featuring the wah-wah pedal. How about this one from Isaac Hayes?

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2: 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At 5 o'clock, Open Air with Dawn Newton. At 6 o'clock, you're going to hear Juniper Roots, 2 hours of some great bluegrass music. 8 o'clock, Neon Madman's Radio with Scott Garriott. Always an exciting and surprising mix of music on that show. Heard you looking at 10 o'clock and 12 midnight. Guitar Showcase, encore broadcast of Jim's show from the previous Friday morning. The first hour featuring songs that include use of the wah-wah pedal for the guitars. We just finished up with 25 or 624 by Chicago from their second album. That was in the radios and our turntables right around this time of the year in 1970. And as I mentioned at the top of the show, this past Sunday, the 13th, Peter Cetera of Chicago turned 82 years old. For that, we heard Jethro Tull, Looking to the Sun, from their 1969 album, Stand Up, and began that short set with Isaac Hayes from 1971, theme from Shaft. I was going to move on to some other music, but I imagine a few people are wondering, why didn't he play that song? Well, this is probably the song you're wondering why I didn't play, and I'll play it now. Here's George Harrison.

George Harrison, from his album All Things Must Pass, came out on Christmas time in 1970, triple album, song Wawa. That was the first song recorded for that album. Huge list of people on that great song. Really a headphone song. It's just a couple of speakers doesn't do it. You got to get it with headphones. And among many people on the album, or on that song as well, Eric Clapton on guitar, and it was Eric on the wah-wah pedal. Shift gears here a little bit. I mentioned Peter Cetera's birthday earlier. Today would have been B.B. King's 101st birthday. He was born in 1925. September 16th, B.B. would have been 101. Let's spin a couple of his songs right now. Here's a cool one you probably haven't heard before. Here's B.B. with Randy Travis, Waiting on the Light to Change.

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2: 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Backdoor Blues. Couple of blues songs we just played. B.B. King, his most famous song, I believe, the

got a couple of songs with groups he put together before he was with Blood, Sweat, and Tears. Begin with one of those right now. Mid-60s, he put together a group called The Shays. He called it David Clayton Thomas and The Shays. There's a song they recorded called Boom Boom.

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1: That's right, yet another show that I urge you to catch tomorrow, Thursday, in the afternoon at 4 o'clock, Audio Raise with Carol Dupuis. You're tuned in to Channel Hopping with your host, Rich, and here in the second hour, we're going to be remembering David Clayton Thomas. He would have been 85 years old this past Sunday. I wasn't aware of it until yesterday that David passed away this past June. Really got a tremendous voice for these songs I'm playing. Finished up there with, or not finished up, this last set had two of his earlier works before he was with Blood, Sweat, and Tears. Just heard his anti-war song called Brainwashed. At that time he was with the group he put together called David Clayton Thomas and the Boss Men. And that was released, I think, around 1966. And began with Boom Boom. That was David Clayton Thomas and the Shays from 1964. David was, how he ended up with Blood, Sweat, and Tears, was playing in a club in Manhattan in early 1968, and Judy Collins heard him sing. At that time, Bobby Colomby, the drummer for Blood, Sweat, and Tears, was looking for some new members of Blood and Sweat and Tears. So three of them had quit after their great first album came out, about 3 or 4 months after the album came out. So Bobby was looking for a new lead singer, and Judy Collins recommended David Clayton Thomas. They put a few other members to the band together, and their first performance was in April of 68 at the Café Wa in New York City. The first song David recorded with Blood, Sweat, and Tears. Here it is, recorded there, April of 68, More and More.
2: 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The first and second set tonight and the first and second set tomorrow night of Blood, Sweat, and Tears for Columbia Records. This album is scheduled for release in September. At this time, ladies and gentlemen, the Café Oberbo takes great pleasure in presenting Columbia recording artists Blood, Sweat, and Tears.

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6: 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This is your host, Rich, and we're remembering David Clayton Thomas. Unfortunately, he passed away 2 months ago. This past Sunday would have been his 85th birthday. Last song on that set, Spinning Wheel, from Blood, Sweat, and Tears' second album. Song written by David Clayton Thomas. And before that, God Bless the Child, also from their second album, which was on the top of the Billboard album charts for 2 months. It was on the album charts for about 2 years, won 5 Grammy Awards. Prior to that, the first recording that David did with Blood, Sweat, and Tears from April of 68, recorded in New York at the Café Agogo, More and More. Get a little more of his music coming up here, but first, I'd like to say thanks to Runaround Sioux Barbecue and Cascade Bird Business Journal for supporting KPOV. 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And again, thanks to all of our great underwriters and supporters here. Let's move up now into Blood, Sweat, and Tears' third album. Here's another one that David Clayton Thomas wrote, Lucretia MacEvil.

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3: That's right, Sunday afternoon, 4 o'clock, Our Soft Revolution. Great, such a great show. Great addition to our lineup here at KPOV. Just about wrapping things up here for channel hopping here on KPOV Bend. Not finished up, but in the last set, two songs, remembering the late David Clayton Thomas, Go Down Gambling, from their fourth album that was written by David Clayton Thomas. Fourth album released in summer of 1971. Prior to that, Lucretia McEvil from Blood, Sweat, and Tears' third album, also written by David Clayton Thomas. Looks like we have just enough time here to get in one more song by Blood, Sweat, and Tears. I'll be playing Something Coming On, as recorded live at the Woodstock Festival in August 1969. But first, thanks for tuning in to Channel Hopping today, and most of all, thanks for supporting KPOV, independent radio worldwide, community radio for Central Oregon, voted best radio station in Central Oregon 4 years in a row. Hope you've enjoyed the music, and I hope you'll tune in again next week.

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0: Hi, I'm Ander, and I will be giving some information on poaching. 1. Poaching is when people illegally kill animals. 2. In Oregon, poaching sadly occurs quite frequently. 3. Poaching negatively impacts wildlife populations. 4. Make sure to always check hunting and fishing regulations and rules before going out. 5. Report anything suspicious that you think might be poaching to the police. Find more information on poaching at the Oregon Department of Fish and Wildlife's website.
1: Hello, I will be interviewing you today. What is your name?
2: Hanley.
1: Okay, Hanley. We are just going to ask you some questions. Today's topic is baseball. What is your main position?
2: First base.
1: What do you like about this position?
2: I just like it because it's fun and it's easy to get people out.
1: Are you still on the baseball team this year, and why?
2: No, because the season ended a while ago.
1: How did your team do last year?
2: We did good. We were first place, but then we got second place in the championship.
1: Did you do any traveling?
2: No.
1: How do you like your team?
2: I like it. They're pretty nice.
1: Okay, that's it for today.
3: I'm Hanley, and this is Sweet Child of Mine by Guns N' Roses.

0: Hello, my name is Hudson, and I'm going to be interviewing Ozzy about skateboarding.
1: Hello.
0: So, one of my first questions is, how old were you when you started skateboarding, and what inspired you to try it?
1: I was about 9 years old, and my brother's friend taught me how.
0: How often do you go skateboarding, and what are some things that you like to do on the skateboard?
1: I like to, anywhere I go, I usually skate there, but I like to, you know, go to the skate park and stuff.
0: Like, how often do you go?
1: I go about every day.
0: Every day, wow. So do you, like, watch professional skateboarders, like,
1: yes,
0: Olympics?
1: Yes, I do, or like the Olympics.
0: Yeah. You said that your brother's friend taught you how to skateboard, right?
1: Mm-hmm.
0: So is there anyone that you, like, skateboard with? Like, you have, like, a crew of friends that you
1: mm-hmm.
0: go with?
1: Yeah, I have friends I go with, yeah.
0: Yeah. So can you do, like, any tricks on the skateboard? Like,
1: mm-hmm. Yeah.
0: What kind of tricks can you do?
1: I can ollie in, like, a pop shove, yeah.
0: So an ollie is like a little jump,
1: mm-hmm.
0: and then what's a pop shove it?
1: Where you have the board like flip at 360 kind of, yeah.
0: Oh, so you do a little jump, and you mm-hmm. jump off the board,
1: mm-hmm.
0: and you flip the board, and then you land on the board?
1: Mm-hmm.
0: That is really cool. Thank you for being on the show.
1: Yeah, of course, thank you.
2: I'm Kitty Cat, and my issue is condors, or rather, California condors. Habitat loss, lead poisoning, poaching, and DDT contamination took a deadly toll. By 1987, only 22 condors remained. Here are some good reasons why they are perfect and we should not hunt them. They're basically nature's green team. If you've ever been to a school before, you know that the school's always clean because of the green team. Bird is considered a symbol of power and health in many Andean cultures. Without California condors, there would be dead animal bodies everywhere. And who would want to clean that up? They can live to around 50 years old. In 2022, there is 561 condors. Condors are actually very cute babies. And they're very, when they're grown up, they're very beautiful creatures. For more info, search up condors.
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0: Hi, I'm Liddy, and I'm here to deliver a message about distracted driving. 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You can learn more at cdc.gov. 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
1: Hi, this is Ander, and coming up next is Too Sweet by Hozier.

0: my name is Azzy, and today I'm going to be interviewing Hudson.
1: Hello.
0: Can you tell me about violas? When did you first start playing the viola?
1: Yeah, so I started playing the viola in fourth grade. So I played that for half year in fourth grade, but then once COVID hit, then I wasn't able to do it because I didn't have like any instruction on it. So I didn't, and then I moved here, and they didn't have a music course in my fifth grade class. So I skipped fifth grade, and then sixth, seventh, and eighth grade I played in a orchestra.
0: And what made you start playing the viola?
1: Yeah, so in fourth grade, all music classes were required, and it was either playing orchestra or doing choir, and I was not trusting in my voice to be able to do choir. So I chose orchestra, and it was just a choice between violin, viola, cello, and bass, and I just thought the viola sounded the best.
0: Mm-hmm. What's your favorite piece to play on the viola?
1: Yeah, so my favorite piece is probably a piece that I played for a group called Koyo. Last year, it's called The Russian Sailor's Dance, and it is a piece from a ballet called The Red Poppy, and I like it because I get to play the melody and I get to play the main part a lot in that song.
0: Was that like a hard thing to play, or?
1: So it was like kind of medium. It was a little hard to get started on it, but then like once I figured out all the notes and rhythms, it was kind of easy.
0: Mm-hmm. And so what would be the hardest thing you've played on the viola?
1: Ooh, hardest thing. There was a song like last year, I think it was called Ancient Ritual, and that song, you are going super fast, and there's like a bunch of like intricate like melodies where you have to play really fast, but then also change your fingerings like really quick, and that would probably be one of the hardest.
0: Mm-hmm. And what do you think people should know about the viola?
1: So I think a lot of people don't really know what a viola is. Mm-hmm. It's essentially like a violin where it's a string instrument. You hold it on your shoulder, but while the violin has a G string, which is kind of low, a D string, which is like kind of normal, A string, which is pretty high, and then E string, which is super high. Instead, the viola has the G, D, and A, and it has a C, which is lower. So it's essentially a lower version of the violin.
0: Mm-hmm. Thank you for sharing your knowledge and time.
1: Yeah, thank you. This is DJ Vector, and recently I've been listening to a lot of a play called Hadestown. Hadestown is a retelling of the classic Greek myth of Orpheus and Eurydice. This is one of the songs from Hadestown called Way Down Hadestown Reprise by Andre DeShields, Ava Nublizada, Joel Blackman, Yvette Gonzalez-Nacer, Kay Trinidad, and the cast of Hadestown. Please enjoy.
2: The deal is signed.
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2: About time.
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3: I did what I had to do.

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What she was instead was dead. Dead to the world, anyway.

0: My name is Hanley, and today I'll talk about how to stay safe in a bear encounter. Stay calm. Your behavior can reassure the bear. Speak to the bear calmly and firmly. Back away slowly. Never run. Make yourself look big. Pick up a child so he's safe. And stay in a group. Do not drop your bag because the bear could attack you when you're trying to pick it up.
1: Today I will be interviewing you. What is your name?
2: Esme.
1: Subject is pythons or snakes. What is your favorite type of ball python?
2: Probably the Candido.
1: Why?
2: Because I own one.
1: How often do you think you should feed your snake?
2: Every 7 to 10 days.
1: What do you feed your snake and why?
2: A medium rat.
1: If you could get any other snake, what snake would it be?
2: Acorn snake, because their belly looks really cool to me.
1: How did you get into snakes and why?
2: Because I thought they were underestimated.
3: Rap Snitch Knishes by

0: Hi, I'm Ander, and I'm here with my guest, Sloane, talking
1: Hello.
0: About Harry Potter. Sloane, who's your favorite Harry Potter character and why?
1: Well, I don't have a favorite character. I would say I have two favorite characters, and those would be Fred and George, because they're honestly really funny, and no matter what Harry needs, they're always willing to help out.
0: Cool. And do you prefer the books or the movies, and why?
1: Well, I would probably prefer the books, because I feel like they're a little bit more descriptive than the movies and have more in them.
0: Okay.
1: You would understand more.
0: Yeah. And then if Harry Potter was real, would you want to go to Hogwarts?
1: I probably would. It seems pretty cool. Like, you get to learn all the magic things.
0: Yeah, that would be cool. And then how many Harry Potter books have you read, and how many do you plan to read, or have you read them all?
1: Well, I've read them all, and I've watched half of the movies, I would say.
0: Are you planning to watch the rest of the movies?
1: Yes.
0: Okay. And are you planning to reread?
1: Probably.
0: All right. And do you recommend the Harry Potter books or movies to others, and why or why not?
1: Yeah, I would probably recommend the books over the movies, but yeah, it's just good overall.
0: Okay, well, thank you, Sloane, for sharing.
1: You're welcome.
2: This is DJ Snake, and the song I will be announcing is Put Your Records On by Corrine Bailey Rae.

0: My name is Esme. My issue is salmon problems. People are polluting their habitat. Salmon are getting overfished. The dams are stopping their migration, and people are trucking them over. That's not good. And climate change isn't helping either. To me, salmon need our help. If you want to help and find more information, look up salmon problems.
1: I'm Liddy, and I'm here interviewing Kitty Cat.
2: Meow.
1: Do you have any pets at home? And if so, how old are they?
2: I have two cats and one dog. The dog is 19 years old, so 121 in dog years, and two cats were like 6 months old.
1: Cool. What colors are they?
2: The cats are, they are Bengal cats. Usually they are very expensive, but these cats, they're kind of free. So, yeah.
1: What are their names?
2: Tundra is the boy cat. Amber is the girl cat, and then my dog Clover, she's brown and white.
1: Cool. Are they inside or outside cats?
2: Well, the cats are actually inside, because if they're outside, they'd probably be dead by now.
1: My cats are indoor-outdoor cats. They're still alive. But what are they like?
2: Boy cat E is very, really sweet to me, but he's not that sweet to everyone else. The girl cat is very sweet to everyone. Boy cat's really scared, gets scared easily. The girl cat only gets scared sometimes. And Clover is really sweet.
1: Thank you, Kitty, for being on this show. I'm Lydia, and this is Shinzo Bosa Sageo by Linked Horizon.

0: Hello, I'm Sloan, and today I will be interviewing Ander about wolves. So, Ander, how did you get interested in Central Oregon wolves?
1: Well, I first got interested in wolves by reading books about wolves by Rick McIntyre, who was a biologist in Yellowstone National Park, and I actually went to Yellowstone to visit him and wolf watch there. And when I came back, I realized that we had wolves in Central Oregon.
0: Well,
1: and
0: cool.
1: So I was like, well, I want to get involved with this.
0: Yeah. Have you ever encountered a wolf here in Central Oregon?
1: I have not encountered a wolf in Central Oregon. I've seen them on trail cameras, but I have not encountered them. I've seen them in Yellowstone, but other than that, no.
0: Okay. And what species do you hope to encounter?
1: The gray wolf is the species we have here. We have a lot of species of wolves, though. The Mexican wolf, red wolf, but in Oregon we have the gray wolf, also known as the timber wolf.
0: Okay. How many wolves are there here in Central Oregon?
1: Well, let's see. We have around 7 wolves in Central Oregon, distributed in 2 packs, the Upper Deschutes pack, which has 5 of them, and the Metolius pack, which has 2 of them.
0: How did these wolves get to Central Oregon?
1: So the wolves came to Central Oregon through natural dispersal, which means that when wolves turn 2 years old, or around the time they're 2 years old, they will disperse from their packs in search of a mate, and they will travel great distances, sometimes across states and states, to try to find a mate. And so what happens is their population ranges expand, and through this process, it expanded to Central Oregon.
0: Okay. Well, thank you for joining me today, Ander,
1: yeah.
0: And talking about wolves.
1: Cool. Thank you.
2: This is KPOV 89 News. Here today is going to be a little hazy. Huh? I just got news that the sun is shrinking. That means that a black hole is going to kill us all. Oh, no. Going to you, Scarlet.
3: Thanks, Liz, but the news is scaring me. And it's happening in 2 days. I can see it.
4: 2 days later.
2: Ah! This is crazy. I can see it. Ah! It's going to kill us all.
4: 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Help, help. We're being swallowed.
2: 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Oh my gosh. Run!
0: Hi, I'm Sloan, and today I'll be talking about the dangers of vaping. Vaping is worse than smoking because of how many chemicals it contains. Vaping has a high chance of causing lung disease and heart disease. Vaping is very addictive and can be harmful to a developing brain. Vaping causes 68 deaths a year. Vaping is overall bad for your health. If you need more information, simply visit cdc.gov.
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2: Here is the KPOV Daily Report for Wednesday, September 16, 2026. After months-long closure caused by storm damage, the road to Pine Mountain Observatory east of Bend is open. However, not every vehicle may be suitable for the road that the Forest Service describes as extremely rough. Low-clearance passenger vehicles are discouraged from navigating the road because of the potential to encounter unpassable areas. Currently, the Forest Service recommends high-clearance vehicular traffic only. With the state unemployment rate at 5.2%, Central Oregon Community College will host Job Fest events for career seekers at each of its Central Oregon campuses in October. More than 40 local companies and agencies from a wide range of industries will be on site, in fields such as healthcare, business, technology, education, public service, and the trades are all expected to participate. The job fair will run from 10 a.m. to 1 p.m. in Bend on October 1st, in Redmond on October 6th, and in Madras on October 14th. Prineville's event will happen from 10 a.m. to noon on October 21st. 22 states, including Oregon, filed a pair of lawsuits Monday challenging new federal rules that will allow immigrants' use of safety net resources to be considered for green cards and other applications to stay in or enter the United States. The new federal policy, scheduled to go into effect this Friday, broadens the discretion of immigration officers reviewing applications for green cards, certain visas, or admissions into the United States, allowing officers to consider enrollment in public benefits such as housing and food assistance, Medicaid, and the Children's Health Insurance Program as something called public charge. When officers determine a person could become dependent on government benefits, that public charge is a ground for inadmissibility under federal law. Such non-cash benefits were previously restricted from public charge consideration under the Biden administration. The Trump administration rescinded that 2022 policy, arguing that it is protecting taxpayer dollars and expects immigrants to be self-sufficient. And finally, the Warm Springs Housing Authority and the Cow Creek Band of Umpqua Tribe of Indians will each receive $5 million in federal funding to build affordable housing for tribal members. The funding will support the construction of 7 single-family homes for each tribal group. Confederate Tribes of Warm Springs Secretary Treasurer and CEO Edward R. Henderson offered, "We are grateful for housing and urban development's significant investment in our nation that will help us provide new affordable housing for Warm Springs families who need safe, stable homes." The KPOV Daily Report was written and voiced by Mike Fisher.
3: It's time for the puzzle.
4: Last week, I asked you to start with a common two-word phrase for an action that might involve flattery. Add a single letter, and you have two words describing my dinner. Well, the answer is curry favor, which becomes curry flavor. I also accepted the phrase to roast, becoming top roast. Our winner this week is Daryl McKeel, who listens to KYAQ in Newport, Oregon.
5: Upstairs, downstairs, out in the kitchen. Upstairs, downstairs, down in the kitchen. Been an old cook just reading and pitching. Yes, sir!
4: For the new puzzle, I'm looking for a three-word English phrase that comes from French in four letters, one letter, and four letters. If you write it down and speak it in two- and three-letter segments, you might be repeating a drink four times. So again, start with an English phrase that comes from French in four, one, and four letters. Writing it without the spaces, you might pronounce it as a drink repeated four times. When you have an answer, send your name, your answer, and the station on which you hear the puzzle